0: 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As we round out the Reggae Cruise Triple Play, Good Youth, the single from 2025, released by Netty Congo Records.
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0: You're globe tracking on cruise number 126. Glad you could join us. More to come, including the spotlight in the second half with a Persian artist who was born in Iran and grew up in Germany.
1: The classic cover features a song originally recorded by Peter Frampton. And board-certified music therapist Dr. Jennifer Jester talks about the nutritional value of reggae music in the healing pocket right after the classic cover.
0: As the world wobbles a little to the left and a little to the right, City K maintains a steady groove somewhere in between. We double down on the dub double play with a track off the 2019 LP Big Slap Rhythm in the label Thaco Records. Here's Dub Version.

0: You're listening to an organized collection of sound waves made up of ones and zeros with nothing in between or beyond. And if you feel like you're wandering through a sonic maze, so be it. Double Tiger with Sly and Robbie to end the inning, and the double play in Dub. Walk Away Dub, the 26th single, and another from Easy Star Records.
1: Before that, a French collab, City K with Nanjoul and Burning Bob, started off the Dub double play with Dub version from the 2019 LP Big Slap Rhythm and Baco Records.
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1: And this is the voice of reason, Rich Risen, along with Dr. Jennifer Jester, navigating this expedition. We move on, keeping it alive and well. Stay with us. 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
2: And the classic cover on this episode takes us to California. This song was written and recorded by English solo artist Peter Frampton in the mid-70s. It was covered by a San Diego band in 1994, becoming a massive global hit. Here now, for your listening pleasure, from the album Unity, is Big Mountain and Baby, I Love Your Way. Ooh.

0: We're in California on this edition of the Reggae Cruise Classic cover. It's the unmistakable voice of Keno McQuinney of Big Mountain. The Peter Frampton cover of Baby, I Love Your Way. From the 94 long play, Unity. Originally released on Giant Records. This version's also on the music soundtrack to the 1994 film Reality Bites, though in the film it's Peter Frampton. Apparently the film studio didn't secure the rights to put Frampton's version on the music soundtrack LP.
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0: 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It's The Healing Pocket with board-certified music therapist, Dr. Jennifer Jester.
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0: Sierra Leone's Refugee All-Stars will anchor with Sundub, U.S. running third on the curve, Cotora Profetica, Puerto Rico on the straight for the second leg, and Blessed Connexion, France in the leadoff. From the title track of the 15 EP, Turn On, Tune In, Drop Out, it's Live Free on Reggae Cruise Radio.

0: You're listening to Sierra Leone's Refugee All-Stars, running anchor on the 4x4, heading to the finish. It's So Sorry from the 2014 LP, Libation, brought to you by the Kumbanta record label.
1: Sun Dub U.S. before that on the curve with Close to Me from the 19 full-length Burden of Love and Jackson Yard Records. Cultura Profetica from Puerto Rico on the second leg with Caminance, or Dimples, yes. The mesmerizing power of a woman's smile and her dimples off the 26th album En Bucle, or Never Ending, from the record label Rimas Entertainment. And Blessed Connection with Fanny Hell on vocals from France, led off the 4x4 with Live Free from the 15 LP of the same name.
0: No matter the longitude or the latitude, a voice in a foreign language is not so hard to translate because you're tuning into the essence of the human spirit as we travel around the world on the Reggae Cruise. You're right.

Kick back and relax. We got more on tap. Rich Resin and Dr. Jennifer Jester navigating the travel route. And if you've just tuned in, keep it right here. Spotlight's coming up next. Time for

And the spotlight on this edition of The Cruise goes to Germany for an artist whose parents left Iran during the 1979 Islamic Revolution. Growing up in Germany, she combined the positive aspects of her Persian heritage with European upbringing and her love for Jamaican reggae. She blended her diverse cultural experiences into her music to create a unique perspective. Her weapon was the microphone, aiming to disarm Western prejudices, adopting the nickname Terrorist of Love. Queued up on the Reggae Cruise Spotlight is Ima Ghafouri, otherwise known as Trickstar, with a track from the EP Azadi, released in 2023. Here now for your enjoyment is the self-reliant composition,

0: We're in Germany with Trickstar for your listening pleasure. The featured artist on the spotlight segment of this episode with single off the 23 EP Azadi or Freedom. Compliments of Boomrush Productions.
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Kevin Ayers from the collection Odd Ditties, Stranger in Blue Suede Shoes. 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

0: on Ruth.
1: That's Ruth. Ruth Underwood, that is, the xylophone player. That was Frank Zappa from One Size Fits All from 1975, Inca Roads. Before that, Bob Mould from the album Workbook, See a Little Light. And at the top, Van Duren from the album Idiot Optimism from 1978, Tennessee, I'm Trying. This is Dr. B, and you are listening to Bartlemania.

Fish, P-H-I-S-H. From the collection Hampton Comes Alive, their reading of Jimi Hendrix's Bold as Love. Before that, The Who, from Live at Leeds from 1970, Amazing Journey into Sparks, from the rock opera Tommy. This is Dr. B, and you're listening to Bartlemania, and I'm glad you tuned in. Up next, something from the David Bromberg Band.

Hey, did you ever wake up with bullfrogs on your arm? Bullfrogs on your, I mean mind. Folks, did you ever wake up with bullfrogs on your mind? Now that's a sure sign, good people, you got. You got bullfrogs on your mind. I'm gonna tell you, it's hard. 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I'm gonna tell you, it's harder still when she moves in with the dude. That's hard. But it's extra special hard when you and him are roommates. I mean, you look over the pillow where your sweet darling used to lay and still does. There's only one thing for you to do. You go down to the pawn shop and you speak to the man behind the Nikons and stilettos and stolen Martin guitars and compasses and hair dryers. And you say, "Oh, Mr. Pawnbroker, what do those three balls mean on your wall?" He says, "That means it's 2-1, buddy. You never get your issue back out of here at all." You say, "Mr. Pawnbroker,

Just one little old tidy gay. Yes, I used to take a 45, but lately I've been losing weight. So you buy yourself a little 38 pearl-handled revolver and a double-breasted pinstripe suit, so you're dressed to kill, so to speak. 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And in that room, you say, a 100% mohair rug, a lizard skin barca lounger with magic fingers, a Garrard turntable with a Pickering cartridge Bogan amplifier, Jensen speakers, Reebok's tape recorder, and a Stromberg Carlson AM/FM tuner. A leather-bound 5-year collection of Playboy magazine featuring the entire Playboy philosophy by Hugh M. Hefner. Schmuck. A copy of the Whole Earth Catalog. Siddhartha by Hermann Hesse. The Trilogy of the Rings. All 4 volumes of the teachings of Don Juan and a 5th in manuscript. The Prophet by Khalil Gibran. Autographed. Some Spider-Man and Fantastic Four comic books featuring Dr. Doom. Some Zap comic books with the pages stuck together. Some extra wide cigarette papers featuring the visage of a former vice president of the United States. Some very suspicious looking bags. And a great big Olympic-sized, thermally heated, El Mondo Grosso waterbed with satin sheets, pink pillowcases, and a fur bedspread.

And on that bed, twisting and turning, rolling and tumbling, shouting and groaning, jumping and pumping, uttering wordless moans and unnameable exclamations. You see, your baby and your best friend, and good people, I wish to tell you, it's hard. No, I mean it's hard, baby. It's hard because you always thought your best friend was kind of a square. You see him in there doing things to make Dr. Kinsey want to cross his legs, you know? So you get down from that stool, you make a few quick notes. Stick diagrams to indicate motion. And you knock at the door. Of course, you don't get no answer. So you knock again. You still get no answer. So you knock again. No answer. So you charge at that door with all your might and main, just at the moment that your roommate, dressed in a green and yellow polka dot cannon towel, opens up the door, and you go flying across a 100% mohair carpet, stumble into the lizard skin Barker lounger with the magic fingers, tumble over the garage turntable with the Pickering cartridge, Bogan amplifier, Jensen speakers, Revox tape recorder, Stromberg Carlson AM FM goddamn tuner. People, I mean to say, you go on by the leather-bound five-year collection of Playboy magazine featuring the entire Playboy philosophy by Hugh M. Hefner. Thank you. You go on past Siddhartha by Hermann Hesse, the Trilogy of the Rings by J.R.R. Tolkien, the Whole Earth Catalog, the complete teachings of John Wan. You go on by the Prophet by Khalil Gibran with all the significant passages underlined. Every word in the book is underlined. You stumble on by the Spider-Man and Fantastic Four comic books featuring Dr. Doom. You pass by the Zap comic books with the pages stuck together. You tumble past the extra-wide rolling papers bearing the visage of a former American vice president and those suspicious-looking baggies copping one or two as you fly by. Shouldn't be a total loss. You land in a little shapeless heap right beside that great big Olympic-sized, thermally heated El Mondo Grosso water bed with the satin sheets, pink pillowcases. And as you pick yourself up off the floor, you stop for a moment, you look around you, and as you look around you, for the first time in the whole affair, you start to wonder. You hear me, folks? You start to wonder. I don't mean you just kind of wonder. I mean you what? Wonder, baby. I mean, you wonder how the hell they got enough money to pay for all that dish in the first place, what you wonder. Right about this time, your sweetheart noticed a gun in your hand, and she come up to you, and she looks up at you, and she says, "Don't do anything self-destructive now." Bitch. She looks up at you, she says, "Johnny, don't point that. That might be..." "Johnny, don't. Oh, Johnny, no. Johnny, don't. Oh, no,
John. No, John. Oh, God, John. Oh, John. Oh, John. Oh, God. Oh, God. Oh, God.

she knows your name is David. And while she's talking to you, you see a great big tear form in the left-hand corner of her right-hand eye. For the first time in your whole relationship, a genuine saltwater tear. You see that tear and it moves you. Moves your heart and soul, mind and body, liver and spleen, islands of Langerhans and medulla oblongata. Folks, I mean to say that you see that thing and it moves you. It most of all moves your hand holding the pistol, so you got a dead bead on that lousy little tear going out the left-hand corner of her right-hand eye. That's what it really moves. And just as you're about to pull the trigger, just as you're about to squeeze out her life with the action and mechanism of that revolver, just as you're about to snuff out her entire existence, just as you're about to do one thing you know you can never, ever undo, just as you're about to send her on to the great beyond hereafter from which there's no return henceforth, hitherto, whereas, why for, at all. Just as you're about to kill abroad, she looks up at you with those weird eyes. And she says something to you at that moment that stops you cold. I mean, she looks up at you and she says something to you at that moment that freezes your finger on a trigger, turns your knees to water and your brain to jelly, your toes to cupcakes. It's a pretty heavy thing she lays on. She looks up at you at that moment and she says, you gotta understand, she knows she's gonna die. This girl is so close to death. She looks up at you and she says, she's so close to death, she can read the caliber, number, and brand of the bullet that's about to go through her brain. That's how close. She looks up at you at that moment with those weird eyes. And she says, weird eyes too, I want to tell you. This girl, no, listen, this girl has weird eyes. One of them's red, the other's green. Used to be going out with her, she'd be blinking at me, stop, go, go, stop, go, you know, like that. She looks up at you at that moment and she says, I'll tell you what she says this time. She says, okay, next time I'll take it. She looks up at you at that moment. She cocks an eye at you. You cock an eye at her. The two of you stand there cockeyed for half an hour. And she says, says, hey, did you ever wake up with bullfrogs on your

The David Bromberg Band, recorded in 1976 from the live album How Late'll You Play Till, Volume 1, we heard Bullfrog Blues. This is Dr. B, and you are listening to Bartlemania. Glad you tuned in. Up next, we've got The Chrome Cranks.

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Before the break, we heard They Might Be Giants, Get Down, the Michael Wilbur remix of that tune. Before that, Chrome Cranks, with their reading of T-Rex's The Slider from their album Diabolical Boogie. Like I said, you're listening to Bartlemania. Let's get Hour 2 started with Sun Ra.

Hayır, Mehmet. Hayır.

all go home. They know they don't belong.

Bruce Palmer from a fairly obscure album called The Cycle Is Complete, we heard Alpha Omega Apocalypse. This is Dr. B, and you are listening to Bartlemania. Glad you tuned in. Up next, McCoy Tyner from the album Extensions.

McCoy Tyner from the album Extensions. That was Message from the Nile. This is Dr. B, and you have been listening to Bartlemania. 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Up next, I'm going to conclude my show with Oregon from the album Distant Hills. This is Mi Chinita.

0: Tune in for the What's Up With You morning show every weekday from 9 to 11 a.m., where different hosts will be talking to your neighbors here in Benzie County and letting you know what's going on around town.
1: In a partnership with Michigan Writers and the Benzie Shores District Library, the Alberta Heritage Center invites the public to copy the Constitution of the United States. 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A talkback will follow the copying and reading of the document. It all happens on Monday, September 14th, from 1 to 4 p.m. at the Benzie Shores District Library. 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
3: 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Donald Trump. 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

say you're invited to be on Oprah, and you don't have a problem. But you want to go on the show, and so you need a problem. And so you invent a problem. But if you're not an expert in problems, you're probably not going to make up a very plausible problem. And so you're probably going to get nailed. You're going to get exposed. And you're going to have to bow down and apologize and beg for the public's forgiveness.

to try to solve your problems. The big question is always, how can I get control? How can I take control? But don't forget, this is a question for the regular viewer. The person who's barely getting by. The person who's watching shows about people with problems. The person who's one of the 60% of the US population. 1.3 weeks away. 1.3 paychecks away from a shelter. In other words, a person with problems. So when experts say,

sometimes experts lend you money. And sometimes they lend you lots of money. And sometimes when the subprime mortgages collapse and banks close and businesses fail and the crisis spreads around the world, sometimes other experts say, just because all the markets crashed doesn't mean it's necessarily a bad thing. And other experts say, just because all your friends were fired and your family's broke and we didn't see it coming doesn't mean that we were wrong. And just because you lost your job and your house and all your savings doesn't mean that you don't have to pay for the bailouts, for the traders and the bankers and the speculators. Because only an expert can design a bailout.

And sometimes, when it's really, really, really, really hot, and it's July and January, and there's no more snow, and huge waves are wiping out cities, and hurricanes are everywhere, and everyone knows it's a problem. But if some of the experts say it's no problem, and if other experts claim it's no problem, or explain why it's no problem, then it's simply not a problem. But when an expert says it's a problem, and makes a movie about the problem, and wins an Oscar about the problem, and gets the Nobel Prize about the problem, then all the other experts have to agree, it is most likely a problem.

country can invade another country and threaten it and ruin it and create havoc and civil war in that other country? If the experts say it's not a problem, and everyone agrees they're experts and good at seeing problems, then invading those countries is simply not a problem. And if a country tortures people and holds citizens without cause or trial and sets up military tribunals, this is also not a problem. Unless there's an expert who says this is the beginning

only let you can see there's a problem. And seeing the problem is half the problem. Because only an expert can deal with the problem. Only an expert can deal with the problem.

0: I told him, just because I'm a little husky doesn't mean I always have to be Tum-Tum.
1: Let's jam.
0: He's a crocodile.
2: I actually...
1: Damn right. Now go hit record. It's time to get swampy.
0: We don't even know what to play.
3: I know nothing lasts forever. And maybe it was dumb of me to think that she would be the exception. She taught me patience. She taught me warmth.

0: Love. And they say if you love something, sell it.
1: Okay, listen, I gotta go, so let's settle up.
0: Okay. Yeah. I'd love to come just like visit her sometime soon, maybe tomorrow. Or like a couple months or. Oil change in 2 months. It's up here, there's a sticker. Also, the pig mask, I would love if you kept those on, but I'll see you soon. I'll see you soon, so don't worry. All right, bye. Thanks again.

this spontaneity into rigid lines. This matters, that doesn't. This is right, that is wrong. We take the flowing river of existence and try to bottle it, to label it, to grade its performance. And then, of course, we suffer. Because the moment you divide life into what matters and what does not, you create tension. You invent failure. You invent guilt. You invent the nagging voice that says you could be doing more, being better, achieving higher. And so you spend your days running faster on the wheel, chasing a seriousness that was never real to begin with. Imagine instead that the whole thing, the struggle, the striving, the solemnity is part of the play. Imagine that behind the facade of importance, life is laughing softly at its own performance. What if God, or whatever you wish to call the deep intelligence of being, is not a judge sitting on high, but a musician improvising an endless melody? Wouldn't it make sense, then, that we are meant not to march, but to dance?

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The second hour of tonight's show is about to start on Radio Woo Woo Woo Woo Woo Woo Woo Woo Woo Woo Woo Woo Woo Woo Woo Woo Woo Woo Woo Woo Woo Woo Woo Woo Woo Woo Woo Woo Woo Woo Woo Woo Woo Woo Woo Woo Woo Woo Woo Woo Woo Woo Woo Woo Woo Woo Woo Woo Woo Woo Woo Woo Woo Woo Woo Woo Woo Woo Woo Woo Woo Woo Woo Woo Woo Woo Woo Woo Woo Woo Woo Woo Woo Woo Woo Woo Woo Woo Woo Woo Woo Woo Woo Woo Woo Woo Woo Woo Woo Woo Woo Woo Woo Woo Woo Woo Woo Woo Woo Woo Woo Woo Woo Woo Woo Woo Woo Woo Woo Woo Woo Woo Woo Woo Woo Woo Woo Woo Woo Woo Woo Woo Woo Woo Woo Woo Woo Woo Woo Woo Woo Woo Woo Woo

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0: You haven't taken a single note this entire meeting?
2: 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Let me share my screen. Do you see this?
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that goes a step beyond other music recordings. It will place extreme demands on the tracking ability of a phonograph pickup, but in a systematic and controlled manner. Bass drum test. Level 1.

For maybe the divine trick of existence is that only when you stop clinging to significance does life reveal its genuine significance. That is the beginning of freedom, to see through the great pretending and recognize that the play was never meant to be taken so damn seriously. You know, when people hear the phrase, act as if nothing matters, they often recoil. They say, well, if nothing matters, then what's the point of anything? Wouldn't the world fall apart? But that response only shows how tightly they've clung to the idea that meaning must be manufactured, that without it, we would crumble. In truth, this clinging to seriousness is the very root of our collective anxiety. It is a kind of tension we have mistaken for morality. We think the responsible person is one who worries, one who is perpetually burdened by the gravity of life. But the trouble with that attitude is that it turns living into a form of performance anxiety. Every moment becomes an exam. You could fail. Modern culture is addicted to purpose. You must have a career purpose, a relationship purpose, a spiritual purpose. Even your leisure must be purposeful. We have forgotten how to simply be, to let a moment unfold without justification. If you sit quietly and do nothing, someone will ask, "What are you doing?" And you will feel obliged to invent a reason. "I'm meditating," you'll say, or "I'm recharging." You can't simply say, "I'm being," because in the cult of seriousness, being is not enough. So we live under constant psychological strain. We measure our worth by output, by the applause of others, by imaginary metrics that never stay still. We measure our worth by output, by the applause of others, by imaginary metrics that never stay still, and the more we chase significance, the more it eludes us.

0: Hi. Hello. What does all this symbolize to you?
1: I don't know.
0: Anything at all?
1: Yeah, I think it's nice.
0: It's nice?
1: Yeah.
0: Why is it nice?
1: I don't know. Because they can express what they think.
0: People can express it. Are you expressing what you think?
1: No.
2: Why are you at the Lovin'? Because I think it's fun and I get a good sense of community spirit I don't anywhere else.
0: What? Do you think there's a love revolution going on?
2: I hope so.
0: Why do you hope so?
2: Well, because, I mean, we're just too... I mean, up to date, the world has been in such bad condition that love is a very good start to get it cleaned up, I think.
0: Why are you here?
1: Because I like Lovin's.
0: Are you a part of the love generation?
1: Yes.
0: What's different about the love generation?
1: Oh, I know. The whole world just seems to be happy. I mean, when everybody's in love, everybody seems to be so happy here.
0: Do you love me?
1: Yes, I love everybody.
0: Is it possible to love everybody?
1: Yes.
0: How come? How come people haven't loved everybody for 2,000 years?
1: Because they've been mixed up.
0: And you think this is the answer?
1: Yes.
0: Do you take drugs?
1: Huh?
0: Do you take drugs?
1: No.
0: Would you ever take drugs?
1: Yes.
0: You would?
1: Yes.
0: Why?
1: I'm experimental.
0: Do you think this country, at this time, needs something that it hasn't got?
3: Yes.
0: What does it need?
3: Love. The whole people have to know each other, you know?
0: What about people older than, say, 30? Older people? Do you think they can indulge in this too?
3: Yes, they should.
0: Do they?
3: Do, but they should.
0: What do you think older people think of all this?
3: Most of them think it's ridiculous.
0: Why do you think they think it's ridiculous?
3: Because I don't think it can be done. You know, they don't think people can do it.
0: Do you think you can manage to do this without the help of, say, grass?

0: ice or LSD?
1: No.
0: Then you need it. Do you take it?
1: Yes.
0: What does it do for you?
1: I know myself better, and other people I know better.
0: You're not just taking it for kicks. Do you think it expands your consciousness so you can love everybody?
1: Not everybody.
0: Who are those you don't love?

Santa Fe, o'er the hills.

0: Well, we've got some of this new music, you might say, that you brought in from a recording. If you could describe what we're going to hear here.
1: Well, it's kind of it's a heavy album. I suppose it's classed as head rock, really.

0: From the top of Loch Noll, I extol the virtues of the cinnamon scroll. Piranhas in the paddle pool, cannibals on antique roadshow, yo. Piranhas in the paddle pool, cannibals on antique roadshow, yo. Piranhas in the paddle pool, cannibals on antique roadshow, yo.
1: This is Commander Universe. At any moment, you will receive an emergency assignment. Therefore, it is very important that your equipment be prepared for immediate blast off.

0: You got on the air today. This is it. Just to announce that.
1: And don't come round here again.
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7: His own crypto exchange platform.
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If they ask me, I bet I could write a book about

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Hi, I'm Matt, and I'm doing the best I gosh darn can. 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It's called Matt's Movement Radio, and if you know what a double entendre is, you should totally check it out. It's on every other Tuesday from 11 to 1. That's all.

0: 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A talkback will follow the copying and reading of the document. It all happens on Monday, September 14th, from 1 to 4 p.m. at the Benzie Shores District Library. 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

so much. We have some wonderful Broadway songs for you, ladies and gentlemen, through the years. There have been so many beautiful songs written by so many wonderful people. 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

0: In a partnership with Michigan Writers and the Benzie Shores District Library, the Alberta Heritage Center invites the public to copy the Constitution of the United States. We invite community members to participate in reclaiming the language on which democracy was built. A talkback will follow the copying and reading of the document. It all happens on Monday, September 14th, from 1 to 4 p.m. at the Benzie Shores District Library. 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
1: You bring back those old memories. 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And everybody said that it was Mr. T.
2: But it wasn't me, though. It wasn't me, though.
1: That's what they said. Please stop playing those blues, boy. 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
7: 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My love is here to stay. Not for all year, but ever and

0: say, what are you trying to do? Knock the streetcar off the track? You're so dumb, you should be the president of the Deaf and Dumb Society.
1: I'm sorry, boss, but I got the sidewalk blues.

0: 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It all happens on Monday, September 14th, from 1 to 4 p.m. at the Benzie Shores District Library. 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
1: Hello, I am Maristella from Whispers of Departure, a show that explores the most natural and inevitable event in our life, dying. 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So come break your heart open. 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

The general election will occur November 3rd between 7 a.m. and 8 p.m. The deadline to register to vote online or by mail is October 19th.

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0: What this culminated in was the miners burning down the stockade and not just sending the prisoners back to Knoxville, but actually setting these prisoners free and helping them get across the border into Kentucky so they wouldn't be put back into prison.
1: That's activist and artist Austin Sauerbrei. On today's show, he talks about his debut graphic novel, Trouble at Coal Creek, which brings to life the 1890s miners' uprising in Tennessee, where striking workers and black prisoners found common cause against exploitation. It's a moving call for solidarity, told in powerful words and images. Austin talked with our colleague Robert Lindgren, who hosts and produces Labor Exchange, the excellent radio show that airs weekly on KGNU Community Radio in Boulder, Colorado. I'm Chris Garlock, and this is Labor History Today.
2: This is the Labor Exchange on KGNU, Boulder, Denver, and Fort Collins. I'm your host, Robert Lindgren, with the Colorado AFL-CIO and Denver Newspaper Guild. On this week's Labor Exchange, we talk with Austin Sauerbrei about his debut graphic novel, Trouble at Coal Creek. It's released this year by Haymarket Books. It covers the 1891 Coal Creek War and a labor uprising in Tennessee. Hi, Austin. Welcome to the Labor Exchange.
0: Glad to be here.
2: Yeah, great. So we like to start by getting to know our guests. So just tell us a bit about yourself.
0: Sure. So I am been in a Texas native, been in Tennessee for almost 17 years now, 16, 17 years. So yeah, my background in organizing, I spent years as a neighborhood tenant organizer in Nashville, really working at a very local level around neighborhood and tenant and housing rights, a lot of coalition campaign work, and really cut my teeth in organizing in Nashville. And then moved to East Tennessee and worked for the Chattanooga and Knoxville Oak Ridge AFL-CIO labor councils for a number of years. And that was really my introduction into the world of labor organizing. Part of my role in that position was sort of thinking through how do we connect local unions, labor fights with community organizations, and how do we bridge that gap and sort of break down these barriers between labor issues and community issues? Because I think we know that these issues are one and the same. Workplace issues and worker issues are intimately connected to issues that we face in our neighborhoods and our schools and in our communities. I spent a number of years doing that work at the labor councils, and then about 4 years ago, became the executive director of a 53-year-old organization called Statewide Organizing for Community Empowerment. And we're a grassroots organization that's member-led, member-run. We have chapters mostly in rural and suburban counties across the state. And we work on very local issue-based campaigns. And then where it makes sense, also run statewide campaigns around issues that need to go to the state legislature. And then I'm in my spare time and my hobbies, I've always drawn and been interested in comics and graphic novels. So this is a project that I thought was going to be a 2 or 3 year project, ended up being a 5 year project. Write this graphic novel. We can get more into that in a minute.
2: Yeah, great. And we'll get into some of your background around organizing, I hope, but just give our listeners some background on the story that your new graphic novel tells.
0: Sure. So this is a piece of East Tennessee labor history, and very long story short, after the end of the Civil War, sort of the Reconstruction period, there was state politician and corporate interests basically established this system called the convict lease system. Basically, it allowed prisoners that would come into the state penitentiary to be leased to private corporations for pennies. And so the state was making a little bit of money off of leasing these prisoners, didn't house them, didn't have to feed them. And these corporations were getting an extremely cheap labor force that could be used to undercut working folks and, you know, folks that were demanding better working conditions. And so it was this really evil system that also both allowed the state to implement these new laws that would allow mostly black men to be picked up for trumped up charges and basically sentenced to 1 year and a day in the state penitentiary, because 1 year was kind of the minimum amount of time that made sense to actually lease prisoners out for. And so all these mostly black men were imprisoned on trumped up charges, sentenced to a year and then leased to these private corporations. And so this in 1891 in Coal Creek, Tennessee, which is this small mining community north of Knoxville, there was miners that were dealing with some really terrible working conditions and they went on strike. And the coal company brought in prisoners through the convict lease to undercut the strike. And basically the story of the Coal Creek War is a series of three miners' uprisings where these miners got together both within their immediate community and across the region. And on three separate occasions, overtook the stockade, set the prisoners free, and basically sent the militia force back to Knoxville. And so what ended up happening through this long and complicated story, which I get into in the book, but essentially this led to the end of the convict lease system, not just in Tennessee, but across the South.
2: One thing I found interesting about reading the graphic novel was the connections. I often learn a lot about labor history, but I sort of keep it within our own backyard. And they had talked a little bit about wanting a weight checkman was one of the things that the miners wanted, which is, you know, one of the causes or one of the demands that led to the Ludlow Massacre here in Colorado. How do you think these stories of people trying to build lives connect across different cultures and different localities as people, specifically coal miners, maybe, you know, throughout the South and the West were trying to build their lives?
0: Sure. I mean, I think the particular story of the convict lease and the particularities about the coal industry are certainly, I mean, you go to Blair Mountain in West Virginia and the miners' uprisings in West Virginia and sort of across Appalachia, there's a lot of similarities with, you know, solidarity being built between miners and townspeople. And I think what's unique about this particular situation was the role of the convict lease in particular, and this unlikely alliance between a predominantly white, poor Appalachian mining community and predominantly black prison laborers, and how there was a moment in which there was common cause. And I think it's important to highlight that, you know, on the outset, when the first insurrection happened, there wasn't, at least from what we know in the historical record, there wasn't much thought on the miners' part about the plight of the black prisoners. Mostly they were like, hey, this is being used to undercut our jobs. Self-interest is getting these folks out of here. There wasn't too much concern about the conditions faced by these black prisoners. Over time, And that was also like the coal barons and the politicians use race as a way to sort of pit folks against each other. But I think over the course of this 2-year period, what shifted was that these miners began to actually understand that it wasn't just this particular instance, but they needed to get rid of the convict lease as a law. And also there was very clear in the historical record, some real solidarity built between the miners and these black prison laborers. And there's even some instances recorded of the black prison laborers in these mines actually causing work stoppages and sort of doing their own organizing within the mines. And what this culminated in was the miners burning down the stockade and not just sending the prisoners back to Knoxville, but actually setting these prisoners free and helping them get across the border into Kentucky so they wouldn't be put back into prison. And I think that's something that's somewhat unique to this particular story. But then, of course, and we can maybe talk about this more, there's all kinds of resonances with where we're at today and like in terms of the tactics that the bosses were using and the way in which solidarity was formed and the way that resistance was built.
2: Yeah, and that's a good question. How do you think that this story connects with what's happening right now and what folks are fighting for?
0: Yeah, I mean, I've got a few thoughts. I think part of my intent for writing this is to share this story. And if you've read it, I leave the actual narrative of the work a little bit open at the end and pose a question to the reader. And I'm curious in what this prompts for people in a variety of situations. But I think, to me, the through line that we see over and over and that we're especially seeing today is the way in which corporate power often allies itself with the state in some really pernicious ways. And the way in which corporate money being used to buy out politicians leads to this unholy alliance between the state and corporate power, and the way in which state and corporate power will pit working people against each other based on a variety of factors. And I think that is a common theme. And I think the hope that this shows is just a very concrete example of what can happen when we refuse to buy into those manufactured divisions and we actually find common cause among two groups of people who those in power are trying to pit against each other.
2: Yeah, and I do think that comes across in the book, and I do think that's one of those connections with the labor history labor history here in Colorado, is that sort of corporate state connection, and you know, whether that's militia being brought out, and which is a factor in this story and one in a lot of our history. I wanted to take a step to another aspect of this, one more on the artistry of it. Do you want to talk just a little bit about how you developed your skills as an artist and storyteller?
0: Absolutely. And I, to be honest, that was like when I first started this project, that was, I guess, the two reasons I started this was I heard about this story, and most of the documentation of these events were in academic texts. And so there was a very small community museum in what used to be Coal Creek, Tennessee, what is now Rocky Top, Tennessee, but it's called the Coal Creek Miners Museum. And there's an amazing human named Boomer Winfrey, whose great-great-grandfather was part of the Coal Creek War. And he has since passed away, but he was such an amazing resource and someone who has kept this history both orally and you know, in writing and through the work of this museum, kept this history alive. And even so, it was a story that like not many people, even in the immediate area, knew about. And it was such an incredible story. So at the impetus for me launching this project was, number one, to kind of share this story in a more accessible way that was accessible to more people. And then also, I've dabbled in art. I've been a hobby artist for about as long as I can remember. And I've always been looking for an excuse to do a long form project. And those two things kind of aligned and that sort of led to me starting this project. So I think that just the general process, you know, learned a lot and listened to a lot of comic book and graphic novel artists and just learned a lot of tips and tricks as I sort of developed my own process. But the basic steps is I would come up with a general outline for the whole story. Of like, what are the key historic beats that need to be hit? And then like, what is the narrative that I want to be able to tell? What's the fictionalized story that I'm going to be able to tell that draws the reader in and hits those historic beats? So having a basic outline. And once I had a basic outline, starting to think really in like 10-page chunks of like, all right, 10 pages at a time-ish. How do I want to share this story visually? And so oftentimes that would be like me just writing like a couple sentences about what needs to happen on each page of just like the bare bones, you know, this person needs to come into the room. They need to share this bit of information. And then that leads to this next page. And then just kind of drawing out the beats. And then I would do little tiny thumbnail sketches that just like roughly lays out the page of like what the page layout would be. And then I would actually do my pencil. So that would actually be the very close to final drawing. And then I would go over that with ink. So do the line work for the page. And then I would scan that, touch up anything that needed to be touched up, print it on watercolor paper. And then I would go through and do an ink wash, which is basically like a black ink watercolor to do the shading work on it. So I did that process 120 times over the course of about 4.5 years. And so that's the basic format of what the process was like.
2: Well, and that's great. It comes across when you're reading the graphic novel, and I think has clues to other, you know, famous graphic novels, and the white and dark lends itself to something like a mouse, but is distinctly your own style, which I found pretty, pretty striking. And I will say I read a lot of labor books. I tend to sort of we'll grab whatever's out there, and the quality varies widely. I think one of the reasons I wanted you on this show was just to try to get some of our listeners to read the book and to see the kind of quality work that's being done in the arts around labor right now.
0: Yeah, appreciate that.
2: Yeah, and then so one question that's a little more into the comic art style is comic and graphic novels often borrow the visual language of a movie. It can seem like a storyboard or an animatic. But what I find most interesting about the format, and something that you hit on, was when it takes its own unique take on things. So I'm thinking that page that illustrates the life of a miner in a circle is in the book, or ones that tell the passage of time for a family. How do you approach telling this story visually, and how do you find those moments that you can step out of the visual style of a movie?
0: Yeah, no, that's love that. Yeah. So I think sometimes in kind of going through the process first, like I think an approach that I take is like, I really, as much as possible, I want to try to, the whole point of writing a graphic novel and telling sort of a fictionalized version is to really get at the emotions and the feeling rather than just the intellectual, this happened and this happened and this happened. So I think the conscious choice to do a fictionalized narrative rather than just like an illustrated history, I think was something really important to me and something that I value and things that I read. But sometimes as I'm thinking through, like, all right, here's the story, as I'm thinking through the page layouts, I will often just think about an image that conveys something to me or that I feel deeply. And then I'll sort of build the narrative around that, build the dialogue around that, build the, you know, that section of 10 pages around a particular visual. And so I think that's, you know, that example, the life of a miner. For that, it felt like a powerful moment to kind of show for this one character, the father, of like, why does he feel the way that he does? Why does he feel trapped? And how to convey that, you know, I don't have 10 pages to share that. And so what's a striking way to be able to get at the feeling of that in a short amount of space? And then there was also a segment in the book that tried to share, there's very little in the historical record from the perspective of the convicts, but I knew that that was really critical and I wanted to be able to show that. And so I think it's 11 page segment kind of showing the journey of this sharecropper that gets caught up and put in jail and then shipped to Coal Creek. And I have this like 11 page segment that doesn't have any words in it. It's just the visuals. And I think that was another moment that I was like, it was kind of a challenge of like, can I share this story this piece of the story in an emotional way without having any descriptive wording or any narration or anything?
2: Yeah, that's great. And it really did come across that way. So you're a community organizer. I want to ask you a general question. What do you see as the role of the organizer?
0: Yeah, it's a great question. I think the role of the organizer, first and foremost, is to ask questions and listen. And I think figuring out what are the right questions to ask. And I think there's this, you know, word agitation gets thrown around a lot. And I think there's good ways to do agitation and there's bad ways to do agitation. But I think this notion of really trying to ask questions that help people find their own words and their own voice for what they want, find their own words and their own voice from their own experience of maybe what are some of the barriers to getting what they want. And so I think that's first and foremost, that asking questions, agitating and listening. And then as you do that with more and more people, the work is bringing those people into conversation with each other and then asking questions of the group. All right, we see these common threads among each other. What can we do about it together? And knowing that, helping to reinforce the idea that you're not getting what you want on your own. It's going to be really hard to get what you want on your own. There's a chance of getting what you want. and what you need for your community and your family and yourself if you work with other people that also have shared concerns and shared hopes. So I think that listening, asking questions, listening, bringing people together to voice what they want, finding those common threads, and then working with those people to come up with a credible plan of action to get what they need and what they deserve together.
2: Great. Thank you for that. This show will air on Labor Day. What do you think is the importance of coming together on Labor Day?
0: Yeah. Well, I mean, I think ideally this is a year round sort of thing, but it's a moment that's marked off. It's on everybody's calendar. That is a space that we can remind each other about the importance of our labor and our time for building our communities how we want them, and to remember the struggles and the sacrifices that those who came before us made so that we have some semblance of freedom and leisure time, and also a space and a time to remind each other of the struggles that are currently being faced. So I don't know that I have any sort of profound answer other than it's a moment that's on our calendars that we can all come together to both remember and look to the future together.
2: Great. So I wanted to ask you the importance of, you know, within union organizing, within this era of union organizing, the importance of music. Do you have a favorite labor song or union song, and maybe explain why?
0: Yeah, I have a long list. It's hard to choose one. Billy Bragg is an artist that I continue to go back to. And there's a song in particular, Power in a Union, and his version of that song. It's an old song, but his rendition of that is beautiful. And I think part of why it resonates so much with me, there's a movie called Pride that if y'all haven't watched it, should totally watch. But it's a dramatic film, not a documentary, about this real moment in history in, I think it was in Wales, where there was a coal mining community and an LGBT group. Long story short, there ends up kind of being these solidarity actions between this LGBT and then the coal mining union. And the movie culminates in this, I think it actually is like a Labor Day parade where they're marching together, and that song Power in a Union by Billy Bragg is playing over it, and it just gives me chills every time I hear it.
2: Well, yeah, and that's a great movie. My memory of that, we did a screening of it on the strike line for UAW on the back of someone's pickup truck many years ago. And then,
0: nice.
2: And then that, yeah. And that song, it was, you know, the big King Super strike here. We had a gentleman from IATSE doing the sound. And as soon as we like finished this kind of thing where we heard from all the workers, he just blared that like rattle window kind of levels.
0: Yeah.
2: And so just
0: and that opening guitar riff. Yeah.
2: Yeah. Yeah. So it's one that hits me with chills too, with those memories. We're reaching the end of our conversation. I just want to open it up. Do you have any sort of final thoughts on either the work that you did with this brilliant book or just the work you do or whatever else you might want to tell our listeners about?
0: Well, no, I mean, maybe just one comment on the medium itself. I think sometimes comics and graphic novels get pigeonholed. And I think sometimes when we hear comics, we kind of think, oh, that's superheroes, that's kid stuff. And it is true that like the medium of comics, the medium of graphic novels are a great way for folks who may have, you know, may have trouble reading or may have accessibility issues. It opens it up for those folks. That's absolutely true. And comics are for everyone. Comics is a medium. It's a way to tell stories. It's a very effective way of telling stories. And it's not about a specific genre. You can tell any kind of story you want with comics through the graphic medium. And you can tell really powerful stories this way. And so I would just encourage folks, whether it's my book or anyone else's, pick up a comic book, whether you're a kid or 99 years old, it's for you.
2: Great. Thank you. That's a great way to end our conversation. And thanks so much for being on the Labor Exchange.
0: Yeah, thanks so much. Really appreciate it.
2: This has been The Labor Exchange on KGNU, Boulder, Denver, and Fort Collins. I'm your host, Robert Lindgren, with the Colorado AFL-CIO and Newspaper Guild. Our guest today has been Austin Sauerbrei. You can find his union-printed graphic novel, Trouble at Coal Creek, at haymarketbooks.org. The Labor Exchange is a member of the Labor Radio Podcast Network. 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

0: This has been the Labor Exchange.
1: I'm Rick Smith, and this is Labor History in Two. On this day in labor history, the year was 1980. The 32nd Annual Emmy Awards show took place despite 51 of the 52 nominated performers boycotting the event. At issue was a strike by the members of the Screen Actors Guild. Powers Booth was the only nominated actor to attend. He won the Emmy that year for portraying the cult leader Jim Jones in a made-for-TV movie. In his acceptance speech, he acknowledged his lonely presence at the Emmys. He said, "This is either the most courageous moment of my career or the stupidest." SAG members, along with the American Federation of Television and Radio Artists and the American Federation of Musicians, all went on strike that summer. Members of the Screen Actors Guild were displeased with their salaries. They wanted a 32% increase. They were also concerned about changes in the industry. They did not feel they were being compensated for the revenue they helped generate through paid cable and video cassettes. The Screen Actors Guild had its origin in the Maskers Club. Actors formed that club because they were upset with the grueling hours expected of them by Hollywood studios. Eventually, in 1933, the Screen Actors Guild was started. After initial hesitation by some big-name actors to join the union, SAG membership grew from 80 to more than 4,000 members. Many famous actors supported the union, including Humphrey Bogart and James Cagney. In the late 1940s, future President Ronald Reagan was elected president and served as president of SAG for 7 terms. The 1980 strike was one of the longer strikes in the union's history, lasting 94 days and settling at the end of October.
2: Hooray for Hollywood, that phony super coney Hollywood.
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0: and The Rick Smith Show, that's a labor-themed radio show out of Pennsylvania. For Labor History Today, this has been Chris Garlock. Thanks for listening. Keep making history. We'll see you next time.
1: 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I'm Alex Wise.
2: There can be no energy transition without a materials transition. So energy and materials are inextricably linked.
3: Copper and steel were pivotal to the Industrial Revolution. But these days, it's clear that continued reliance on these substances as our key building materials has devastating environmental implications, including habitat destruction from open pit mining, water toxification from acid mine drainage, and air pollution from sulfur dioxide emissions. Fortunately, there's an emerging array of cutting-edge materials that hold promise for eco-conscious developers. A company named Dexmat has developed a material called Galvorn, which is a fantastical substance right out of Spider-Man. This week on Sea Change Radio, we speak with Brian Guido Hassan, the CEO of the Houston-based Dexmat, to learn more about Galvorn. Hassan explains how Galvorn is made, what makes it different from conventional materials, and outlines the many exciting potential applications of this futuristic stuff that could get your radioactive blood pumping. I'm joined now on Sea Change Radio by Brian Guido Hassan. He is the CEO and co-founder of Dexmat. Brian, welcome to Sea Change Radio.
2: Thanks, Alex. I'm really excited to be here.
3: Dexmat is a very cool, newish company. I believe your sole product is Galvorn. Is that correct?
2: That's right. Yeah, we're an advanced carbon materials company producing a material called Galvorn.
3: So what is Galvorn? Why don't you explain the technology and how you're trying to change the industry?
2: Yeah, so as I said, Dexmat's an advanced carbon materials company. We produce Galvorn, which is the highest performance, most sustainable, and most cost-effective conductive material on the planet. It's really neat. I've got a small sample. Your listeners won't be able to see, but you can see. This is 157,000 meters of our Galvorn conductive wire.
3: And you're holding it like it's a cardboard toilet paper tube. It looks really light.
2: It's extremely light. I'm tossing it up in the air right now. So it's, you know, 157,000 meters. It's about 100 miles. I challenge you to hold up 100 miles of copper wire or, you know, steel or aluminum. So it's lighter than aluminum. It's lighter even than carbon fiber. It's as conductive as copper. It's 15 times stronger than steel. It's incredibly thermally conductive, meaning it can process and dissipate heat very easily. It maintains all this strength and conductivity at a wide range of temperatures from near absolute zero to thousands of degrees Celsius. It's incredibly flexible. You can tie it in a knot without it breaking, which you generally can't do with metals or other advanced materials like carbon fiber. So it has a really unique combination of properties that make it really interesting across a wide variety of applications, both industrial and then kind of energy transition specifically. It's a dual use technology. It was funded by NASA and the US Air Force, the original research, and then it was invented by Nobel winning scientists at Rice University. And we're just rapidly finding that the same properties that make it so valuable in space actually make it really invaluable in a wide range of, let's say, more terrestrial applications, more commercial applications, much closer to home.
3: And how is it produced and how scalable is this production currently?
2: So probably the most interesting thing about how it's produced is that it's produced entirely from carbon. So you know, what I showed you here of all this, you know, wire, and then we also make films, fabrics, solid composite materials. It's 100% carbon. So we start with molecules that have carbon in them. So they can be hydrocarbons like methane. They could be you know, captured CO2 as well. We need a molecule that has carbon atoms in them. And then you strip out the carbon atoms and turn them into kind of a more useful form of carbon. Carbon's kind of this neat element, right? Because you can make diamonds from it, some of the hardest stuff on Earth, and graphite, some of the softest stuff on Earth. And so we make an allotrope of it called carbon nanotubes, which is a a structure that it's a molecule down at the nanoscale. It creates these really small tubes that are thousands of times longer.

0: than they are kind of wide in diameter, that are really interesting molecules. They have incredible properties like strength and conductivity and incredibly lightweight, but they're not all that useful in their raw form. They look kind of like a powder. They're highly disordered, kind of arranged in every different direction.
1: So the key is to like take these nanotubes and make them into something macro.
0: Precisely. Yeah. So our secret sauce, all of our IP, and the key invention, I would say, by Nobel Prize winners was really how to process these disordered carbon nanotubes into highly aligned solid materials like the wire that you just saw there. So they have the same properties, but they're at a usable scale, a macro scale.
1: So you've explained the science behind it, but in terms of just the production, how would one go about making Galvorn? If I were to get a tour of your facility, what would it look like?
0: So first of all, you're welcome anytime. Our facility is on the west side of Houston. Come take a tour and see how the magic is made. But so we use a manufacturing technology called wet fiber spinning. This is similar to how other industrial fibers like Kevlar and rayon are already produced at massive scale. So we start with the carbon nanotubes, which we would consider to be our feedstock, and we dissolve them down into a solution, and we turn that solution into a liquid crystal so that these disordered carbon nanotubes, when they enter this crystalline phase, they begin to spontaneously align. We then extrude that solution through a coagulant that basically strips off all of the solvent and leaves just the carbon nanotubes. But at this point, they've been densely packed and aligned into solid kind of shapes and forms like fibers or wires or films, for example. And that's it. It's a pretty simple two-step process. There's a reason why so many other industrial fibers are made using this kind of process. It scales incredibly well kind of economically, right? If you are pulling one fiber through, let's say the cost is X, you use a spinneret. It's kind of like a shower head, and so that would have one hole in it. If you want to make 1,000 fibers or 1,000,000 fibers, you have the same plant, you have the same people operating it. You just have a spinneret with 1,000 holes or 1,000,000 holes in it. And so the only thing extra that you pay for are the additional raw materials. And so at large volumes, at large scales, the economics, the costs go practically to zero. It just scales incredibly well.
1: And where are you right now in terms of manufacturing? How much Galvorn are you on track to produce in 2026?
0: Here in the early innings of 2026, we have an annualized nameplate production capacity of about a third of a ton. But it does a disservice to a material where one of the features is how light it is to talk about it in terms of tons. So if you think about our wire form factor, that's about 2 million meters per year of the equivalent of 26 American wire gauge, which is a pretty typical copper wire diameter. We'll 10x our production capacity by the end of this year, and we'll do it again next year. We're on a pretty exponential scale up.
1: So, Brian, you mentioned how sustainable Galvorn, this product that your team makes, is. What is the promise from a material standpoint? What could Galvorn replace, and what could that mean from a carbon footprint standpoint?
0: Yeah, so on a direct carbon footprint standpoint, the sustainability promise is really significant. So first of all, you can produce Galvorn very sustainably. I mentioned that we need a feedstock that has carbon atoms in it. The most kind of energy efficient feedstock to use is hydrocarbons. And so you can source those from landfill gas or biomethane, which is essentially kind of animal waste. And so there, what you're doing is you're inhibiting emissions from going into the atmosphere, and instead you're turning them into really high value materials that don't off gas, that are embodied permanently. You can use fossil natural gas as well, which is obviously is not as sustainable as things like landfill gas or biogas or renewable natural gas, but it's abundant. And I have to stress that when you produce a material like Galvorn with it, rather than combusting it or flaring it or venting it into the atmosphere, there are no emissions. You take the hydrogen and the carbon that are embodied in it. You essentially split the two of them apart. So as a side effect, you get a nice byproduct of clean hydrogen, and then you turn the carbon, rather than emitting the carbon into the atmosphere, you turn the carbon into these solid products that don't emit. So just on an individualized kind of production basis, you have a strong promise of sustainability. But where you get a really significant sustainability impact is using Galvorn to displace really dirty let's call them legacy materials. So especially metals like steel, aluminum, copper, but even more advanced materials like carbon fiber or Kevlar. These are really dirty to produce. And because of Galvorn's really significant performance properties, you can often use a little bit of Galvorn to displace a lot of a material like steel, because Galvorn is so much stronger than it. And then maybe the third really key element from the sustainability narrative, I would say, you know, before this, I was the CEO and co-founder of Third Derivative. I had a joint appointment at RMI, and it became very clear there. RMI is the Rocky Mountain Institute. Became very clear there that conductive materials were rapidly becoming the bottleneck for many, if not most, energy transition technologies. Right? Renewable energy, energy transmission, energy storage, many of the ways we use energy rely heavily on conductive materials like copper. And as we're kind of running out of the easy copper, it's becoming harder and harder to mine it and source it. That becomes an impediment, a source of friction in our velocity, our ability to deploy more energy transition technologies faster.

0: This is Alex Wise on SeaChange Radio, and I'm speaking to Brian Guido Hassan. He's the CEO and co-founder of DexMat. So, Brian, let's try to do an apples-to-apples comparison with some of these legacy materials that you mentioned. I don't think a lot of people have done a carbon footprint analysis of how much it takes to put copper wiring in a home or to make a Kevlar blanket for their RV. People don't realize necessarily how much energy it takes to produce these materials.
1: Yeah, I think it can be overlooked how much of a contribution producing materials like metals, like steel, like aluminum, like copper, how much of a contribution those have to our annual global greenhouse gas emissions. So steel alone produces multiple gigatons of CO2 emissions per year. And so when you have an opportunity to displace a material like steel at any kind of, you know, significant volume basis, you have an opportunity to make a massive dent in one of the hardest to abate kind of emission sectors. So when it comes to power generation, like we know what to do, right? We have the tools. We know how to produce low emission or no emission energy. When it comes to mobility and transportation, same deal. We have the tools. We have the technologies. But there is no credible way for decarbonizing a material like steel or for a material like copper or aluminum, for example. There are lots of ways we can kind of move the needle a little bit.
0: You're just cut around the edges a little bit and make it more efficient, but the essential feedstock remains the same.
1: Yeah, the fundamental thermodynamics of kind of blasting huge holes in the ground, processing tons of rocks into kilograms of metals, using huge amounts of heat, I mean, enormous energy intensities, creating just tremendous amounts of emissions, not just greenhouse gas emissions, but noxious air pollution, toxic liquid waste, et cetera. And by the way, shipping this really heavy material all around the world, there's no way that can ever be green, no matter kind of how much out of clean hydrogen or whatever you try to use.
0: And so what is the promise of Galvorn in terms of its ability to replace some of these legacy materials? Maybe you can give us some real world examples that or hypothetical real world examples down the road. What do we use steel for now that could benefit from a Galvorn, let's say?
1: Yeah, and so we think of it in phases, right? So today we're in a number of, I would say, very specialized conductive applications. So in industries that really value having lightweight, strong, flexible, durable, corrosion resistant conductors. So a number of our customers are in aerospace, for example, where if you take a drone, for example, something like 30% of the weight of a drone today is copper. And so we can reduce that by 50 to 90% by pulling out the copper and using Galvorn as a conductor.
0: What is the copper you generally use for in a drone? Is that like the camera or like the...
1: The sensors, the brains, the electronics all around. And actually in aerospace, you often find copper in the fuselage, in the wings as well, because you need it for lightning strike protection. So as we've gone from kind of heavier, you know, originally planes were made like with steel, it's pretty heavy. Then we started making them with aluminum, which is great, it's lighter. And now we make them with, you know, plastics, essentially, with composites, which are great, but they're not conductive. And so then you have to add some heavy metal back in for lightning strike protection. With a material like Galvorn, you get both of the benefits, the really strong, lightweight material, but it's also conductive. So you get that lightning strike protection. And as a benefit, it becomes kind of a sensor throughout the entire craft. If there's any damage, any rock chips, any kind of change to the structural integrity, you know immediately because the conductive profile of the wing or of the fuselage have changed. You can also use it electrothermally. You can run a current through it and create heat to de-ice the aircraft. I mean, it's really neat. It opens up a wide range of new possibilities. And in the same way that it does in aircraft, you can have the same applications in the automotive sector as well. So same deal, pulling out a lot of copper, especially in EVs, even in ICE vehicles, they now have dozens of kilograms of copper throughout them. You can make structural components out of them that are also conductive. We're working with actually multiple Formula One race teams to replace their copper wiring with Galvorn wiring. It pulls, you know, kilograms of weight off of an already very weight optimized car, saves them milliseconds per lap. And apparently that's pretty important in their sport. And then we're also seeing a lot of uptick in data centers and grid infrastructure for the same reason where we're able to produce power transmission cables that are stronger, lighter, more conductive, more more efficient at processing heat, which is a huge problem in areas like data centers. So that's where we are today. I would say very specialized conductive applications. As we continue to grow and scale, and as our cost continues to come down exponentially, we'll be in much more commoditized conductive applications. So anywhere where you have copper, instead you would use Galvorn. But ultimately, we expect to use Galvorn for structural applications. Bridges, buildings, even vehicles will be made of this stuff because it's higher performance, and at even reasonable commercial scales, it even costs less than these commodity materials like metals.
0: You showed me earlier the spool of the fibers. What are some of the challenges you and your team have in developing different form factors for it? What are the low-hanging fruits, and what are kind of the holy grails for you and your team?
1: Yeah, I'd say the lowest hanging fruit for us are wire and cable applications, because there we can just provide a drop-in replacement. You know, you used to have a copper wire, now you have a Galvorn wire. It can be insulated and terminated in the same way, so you don't have to kind of redesign anything around it. Some of the more exciting applications, though, are much more innovative. So because the material is so flexible, you can actually process it using industrial textile processing equipment. And so we actually have a number of customers and development partners that are developing fabrics from Galvorn that have some really interesting properties. So you can use a fabric as a heat exchanger, so something that kind of moves heat from one place to another. Historically, you would use metallic fins, but a fabric has an order of magnitude greater surface to air ratio. And so it dissipates heat much more effectively.
0: What are you thinking of when you mention something like that in terms of fabric?
1: You have heat exchangers in almost every industrial application. It can be medical equipment, can be in power plants, energy. You use them a lot in data centers because you're processing the heat from all of these processors and trying to get them out. But if you just drop Galvorn into some textile processing equipment without considering the fact that it's so much stronger than other kind of fibers or fabric materials that they use, it'll break the equipment because it's so strong. So one of the challenges is having to kind of recalibrate and make sure that our customers understand the nuances of working with a material like this. Similarly, if customers are trying to cut Galvorn because they're trying to build something or produce it with them, I mean, one of the great features, not a bug, is how cut resistant it is. It's much more cut resistant than a material like Kevlar, which we use for bulletproof vests and all kinds of other stuff. But if they just try to cut it like with a knife, they're going to find themselves really, really disappointed.
0: They need like a diamond knife or something.
1: Yeah, we have some specific techniques also around laser cutting and other things you can do as well. It's eminently feasible, but it takes knowledge to do it right.
0: It's like cutting steak, you got to cut against the grain.
1: That's a great metaphor. That's exactly right. So one of our great challenges is kind of customer education and making sure, because we get some very excited customers. They see, oh my gosh, as conductive as copper and 15 times stronger than steel and super light and flexible, and they just want to go to town with it. And so we try to help make sure that their first experience with Galvorn is a positive one, not one born out of frustration by breaking their textile processing machine.

0: This is Alex Wise on Sea Change Radio, and I'm speaking to Brian Guido Hassan. He's the CEO and co-founder of DexMat. So, Brian, when do you think somebody who's listening here might encounter Galvorn in their day-to-day life?
1: I think in a really successful scenario for DexMat, people won't notice it. It'll be as ubiquitous as a material like steel, aluminum, copper. And I don't think people generally notice those things. They're embedded, as you say, in their cell phones, in their computers, in their cars, in the planes that they ride on, in their, you know, in their houses, et cetera. And they just, it's kind of a layer of the our societal operating system that people just assume is there and works. And if we can achieve that, we will have hit, you know, the massive scale that'll have gigatons of impact to which we aspire. That said, we do sometimes think about what, moments that we'll know when we've really made it. And so the idea of someone wearing a dress to the Oscars, for example, that's made of this incredibly supple kind of lithe material, but that's also incredibly strong, you know, could protect them from, you know, knife attacks or ballistic attacks or whatever, that could be a really interesting milestone for us as well. Or when we start seeing it in art, a way that we're working with a few artists that are wanting to combine technology, innovation, things that are beautiful and things that are sustainable as well, to tell kind of a rich, kind of integrated story. And so, but maybe there'll be some opportunities for people to see it and notice it, but we hope that it just quietly has a massive impact.
0: And how much could we potentially see Galvorn incorporated into buildings, let's say, into like a skyscraper? What would be the first uses of something like this in your mind?
1: We will definitely see Galvorn in buildings. It's not, I'd say, the lowest hanging fruit, because buildings will require some redesign. Whenever you have a materials revolution, you have an incumbent revolution in design approaches as well. The classic example is a bridge, right? For thousands of years of human history, we made bridges with stones. And so we used arches because they took advantage of the compressive strength of the stones. When we invented steel, we didn't keep making arch bridges and just kind of create stones out of steel. We innovated the design of the bridge to the suspension bridge. We took advantage of the tensile strength of the steel. And so in the same way, we'll see design innovations around Galvorn. So we're already working with multiple architects on designing buildings made with Galvorn, and it's really neat. I mean, they're able to develop buildings that use 95% less structural material than a conventional building that's based on steel or wood. And it's not the same. You know, you're not taking a steel I-beam and just replacing it with an equivalent beam of Galvorn. Instead, you're building up, you know, one or more kind of structural pillars and then using Galvorn wires to kind of hang the floors, if you will. But the wires are so strong that they do it with a lot of material. And so you could build skyscrapers that are 10 or more times taller than the maximum height of a skyscraper today that's limited by the weight of steel. Similarly, you can build bridges that are 20 times longer than the maximum bridge that's by the weight of steel. And you know, since the discovery of the carbon nanotube, they've speculated that you could produce something called a space elevator. So instead of having to send rockets up to space, you would have a kind of a long tube that would go all the way up into low Earth orbit, and you just send things straight up. You could do that with a material like Galvorn for the first time. But those are, because there's going to be an incumbent change in design principles and probably construction techniques, that will likely take years to decades before we're seeing, you know, widespread building. Our goal isn't to kind of go away and innovate and kind of come back 10 or 20 years from now when everything's right for it. It's to be putting the material out in the market today in the applications that make sense, and then kind of step by step moving into other applications as well.
0: So why do materials matter for the energy transition, Brian?
1: Yeah, we talk a lot about energy and energy generation, but something I learned a lot when I was CEO of Third Derivative and I was at RMI is that there can be no energy transition without a materials transition. So energy and materials are inextricably linked. It takes tremendous amounts of energy to produce materials. It takes tremendous amounts of materials to produce, store, transport, and utilize energy. And I'd say there are no real credible pathways to decarbonizing kind of the materials that we already use. They've kind of all run into their fundamental thermodynamic and techno-economic limits. They run into performance constraints, economic trade-offs, et cetera. And especially in the world of conductive materials, that's where we have a massive bottleneck. As renewable energy is deployed, as electrification happens, and these are great things, data centers are being deployed at an exponentially growing scale, just demand for conductive materials is increasing exponentially. And legacy conductors like copper simply cannot meet that demand, full stop. Copper is already at capacity, and it's becoming harder, not easier, to produce copper, right? Our ore grades are going down. Geopolitics are inhibiting kind of free trade and refining. Copper production, I think this is often overlooked. Copper production is actually being increasingly disrupted by climate-driven warming events. You need a lot of water for copper production, and we're having both droughts and floods that are interrupting production. And I don't think it's controversial to say that we're living in a warming world, and the conductivity of copper actually goes down as it increases. And so I think we should think about materials like Galvorn not so much as a novel material, a better mousetrap with better features, but as one of probably many tools in our toolbox to address an impending shortage in the conductive materials that we use today. There's a growing supply-demand imbalance of materials like copper, and we're going to have to figure it out, whether it's with Galvorn or some things else.
0: He's the CEO and co-founder of DexMat, Brian Guido Hassan. Brian, thanks so much for being my guest on SeaChange Radio.
1: Thanks so much, Alex. Really enjoyed the conversation.

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3: 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It all happens on Monday, September 14th, from 1 to 4 p.m. at the Benzie Shores District Library. 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

0: I'm Bert Cohen, and with your help, we are keeping democracy alive. What do you know about the Southern Poverty Law Center? If you've heard of them at all, you probably know that for decades they've been on the forefront of identifying and monitoring the actions of racist hate groups across the country. Now, as of spring 2026, they find themselves rather inexplicably facing indictment from the Trump Justice Department. Our guest today notes that the indictment has become a symbol before the evidence has been weighed. Art Jepson has written a piece published in The Conversation describing this stunning indictment. The essay is titled, "White Supremacists Spin a Justice Department Indictment Against a Hate Monitoring Group to Legitimize Extremism and Expand Recruitment." Yes, of course. Art Jepson, Ph.D., is our guest. He's an associate professor of sociology in the Department of Sociology and Anthropology and Social Work at the University of Dayton, where he's taught since 2001. An internationally recognized scholar of extremism, white supremacy, white nationalism, conspiracy theories, his work explores the intersection of political violence, digital culture, religion, and social movements with a particular focus on contemporary far-right extremism and strategies to prevent radicalization through resilient, inclusive communities. Well, obviously, I've chosen the right guy to interview about this subject. So, thank you for being with us, Art Jepson. What is this indictment all about? What is the SPLC, the Southern Poverty Law Center, being charged with? What is alleged?
1: Well, first of all, thank you for taking the time to discuss these important ideas. The basic allegation is that the Southern Poverty Law Center misused money that donors gave to support its work combating extremism. The Trump Justice Department initially indicted the SPLC with 11 counts involving wire fraud, making false statements, conspiracy to commit concealment of and money laundering, and the initial indictment came down on April of 2026.
0: Todd Blanche was recently confirmed as United States Attorney General. What was some of the controversy surrounding him, and what's his role in this indictment?
1: Well, Todd Blanche is a really significant figure here, right? He became Attorney General after serving in the Trump administration's Justice Department, and then before that, as Trump's personal attorney. He's been a significantly controversial figure because of the highly political character of the DOJ's actions under his leadership, both before he became Attorney General and now significantly after. In the SPLC case in particular, Blanche was one of the Justice Department officials who publicly presented the indictment. So I think this is especially important and significant because there's a difference between the technical legal allegations in the indictment and a much broader rhetoric that's being used to describe the SPLC. As I described in the article, Blanche's characterization of the SPLC as essentially manufacturing extremism is the exact claim that extremists, white supremacists, white nationalists, and other conspiracy theorists are making, right? So it's a fascinating and powerful political claim, but prosecutors ultimately have to prove these specific crimes,
0: right,
1: these specific acts. And so I think it's important to separate Blanche's public characterization of the case from what the government can actually establish in court. And if you don't mind, Bert, to backtrack a little bit,
0: sure.
1: I think you gave an excellent introduction to the SPLC, but I think it's important for people who don't know about the work of the SPLC. The indictment goes to the heart of their effort to combat extremism, hate movements, and I would go so far as to say hate crime. The SPLC specifically began in the late 1970s, early 1980s, monitoring groups like the Ku Klux Klan, which in that time period had a resurgence of activity. And the SPLC mission was quite specific. They set up Klan Watch to monitor the Klan and other related white supremacist organizations, right, to investigate them and to support litigation against the Klan, as well as to support education efforts around the country. Klan Watch in the 1990s became the Intelligence Project. The SPLC began monitoring kind of the anti-government patriot movement, more broader white nationalist groups. So Klan Watch really became the Intelligence Project officially in 1998, and it kind of reflect that broader mission, right? So the Intelligence Project is a combination of a research center, investigative journalism, and intelligence gathering operations that are all meant to inform the public. So the indictment by the Trump Justice Department really goes to the heart of what the Intelligence Project was doing and what the SPLC was doing. So identifying and monitoring extremist organizations, tracking organizational leaders, you know, network, publications, propaganda, etc., maintaining a list of hate and anti-government extremist groups, and in particular, Hate Watch, which was, I think, launched in 2007, if memory serves, and that really put all this information in a publicly accessible way. That's where we see the hate map that specifically shows where groups are operating around the country. And so the Intelligence Project has never been merely an organization that collects, like, newspaper articles or puts groups on a list without evidence and information. Investigators tied to the Intelligence Project, right, were working inside extremist movements in extremist groups, conducting undercover investigations, obtaining internal documents, recordings, video, right, cultivating relationships with people who could provide information. So the SPLC has acknowledged that they've used paid informants within some of these extremist organizations. In fact, the interim president and CEO of the SPLC, Brian Fair, has argued that these sources were critical and used to identify threats, and that information was, where appropriate, shared with law enforcement where they could back it up, right? It's not just a blanket allegation. Uh-huh. A specific allegation that they could show, here's evidence of why we think law enforcement needs to know about this and that you might need to act on that. So the current federal indictment alleging improper payments, right, that donors to the SPLC were misled for 9 years, basically beginning in 2014 through at least 2023, goes to the heart of the operation of what SPLC was doing with their intelligence efforts. So Blanche's characterizations the SPLC was manufacturing extremism is deeply troubling and is really just taking language out of the playbook of extremist organizations online.
0: So what does the group Lawfare have to say? They commented on the case, and who are they and what did they have to say?
1: Oh, absolutely. I think that's really important, right? Because it goes to the heart of what we're looking at here. Lawfare, I would argue, is a respected publication and research organization. They tend to look at issues like national security, legal and broader law issues, both actions by the federal government as well as by state and local governments. So their analysis is always extraordinarily detailed. Uh-huh. I would use a word as a social scientist, like it's deeply empirical. And they look at the indictment not simply as a legal document, but they go through the legal finer points that perhaps the lawyers who are listening right now might really appreciate. But they also look at the political rhetoric that's surrounding it. So I think Lawfare raises questions about whether the indictment actually establishes all the elements required for some of the government's fraud charges. I mean, which of course is the main component of what they're alleging, that the SPLC was committing fraud by saying that they were doing one thing and doing another with the funds that they were raising. Uh-huh. And that's an important distinction. The government may allege that the SPLC used fictitious entities or concealed the identities of informants, but those actions don't automatically constitute bank fraud or wire fraud, as Lawfare demonstrates in their legal analysis.
0: Yeah, if they're doing it, they're doing it, and it doesn't necessarily, you were about to say.
1: Oh, no worries. I was just going to say, Lawfare's analysis is terrific. In a manner of speaking, they ask us to slow down. Instead of saying the SPLC did something improper, therefore they committed crimes, we have to ask, as Lawfare points out in their analysis, what exactly does the government have to prove, and does the indictment actually allege facts sufficient to establish those elements. I mean, so there's a big difference between making a political accusation on the campaign trail and an actual legal case that can be proven in court. Lawfare draws us to that distinction, which it's more than semantics, right? You and I might say, well, we're really bothered by this action or that action by an organization. But when you're in court, and especially when you're looking at the Department of Justice making allegations like this, you've got to be able to prove it.
0: You got to be able to prove it. Well, we have good lawyers with the SPLC as well as Lawfare looking into it. You say the indictment has become a rallying point to discredit not only the SPLC, but the wider body of research on hate groups and political extremism. So please say more. So it sounds like it's trying to have a chilling effect on the wider body of research on hate groups and political extremism.
1: Well, I don't know that I could put it any better than that, Bert. I think that's the story that becomes much bigger than just the SPLC, which, by the way, as you correctly pointed out in the beginning, has done extraordinary work over decades.
0: Yes.
1: Within extremist online spaces, the argument quickly became the SPLC has been telling everyone for decades that they are dangerous, right? That the extremists were dangerous.
0: Mm-hmm.
1: And now the government has indicted the SPLC. So it kind of becomes a moment of like, if we can boil it down to brass tacks, it's like, I told you so.
0: Right.
1: You know, the implication doesn't stop with the SPLC. If the Southern Poverty Law Center is supposedly corrupt, then perhaps the insinuation here is that all researchers,
0: right,
1: all groups, all activists, all watchdog organizations who focus on extremism or hate crime or hate groups, et cetera, must therefore also be corrupt. Maybe journalists are corrupt by extension. Maybe civil rights organizations are corrupt. Maybe universities studying extremism are corrupt. An attack on one organization becomes an attack on the knowledge system itself, right? So that's dangerous, because understanding extremist movements requires researchers, journalists, law enforcement, civil society, people like you, Bert, right? Folks who are doing the due diligence to bring this information to light and having serious conversations about it, right? That any attempt to gather information about extremists becomes automatically suspect. If you can convince the public that everyone documenting extremism is part of some vast conspiracy, you've made it much harder to have an evidence-based conversation about threats.
0: Mm.
1: So as I say in the piece, this is not simply a story about an indictment. It's also a story about how white supremacists and other extremists are trying to exploit major political and legal events to strengthen their own legitimacy. The indictment against the SPLC becomes an extremist propaganda, much larger, and supposed proof that the government has finally admitted that anti-racist, anti-extremist organizations are the real threat. So extremists are not passive observers of all of these news stories and these indictments and these legal actions taken by the Trump administration and the Department of Justice and other executive agencies, right? They actively are reinterpreting events, strip them of context, and circulate narratives that advance recruitment and radicalization ideas. So they want to turn a legal case into propaganda, right? So that the sweeping political meaning that extremists assign to it doesn't sound that extraordinary. When someone like Todd Blanche talks about the SPLC as manufacturing extremism, that is exactly the point that the extremists are making. I looked at a number of different online spaces. So not surprisingly, Telegram and Gab and X and a number, right? I don't mean to turn this into a shopping list, but there are a number of spaces online where these extremists are trying to do exactly that, of shifting the meaning of this case.
0: Case as propaganda. Yes, we've seen that before.
1: Yes, we have.
0: In other not so attractive governments. Might the indictment actually serve to help justify possibly violent responses?
1: That's my fear. I think it could, although we have to be careful not to, suggest that everyone celebrating the indictment is going to become violent.
0: Right.
1: Extremist movements often operate through what we might call a permission structure, an opportunity structure. An individual already believes that an organization is bad or evil or wrong. Then something happens that appears to confirm that belief. In this case, an extremist can say, look at what Todd Blanche said. Look at what the DOJ said in their actual filing.
0: Right.
1: The government itself has now proven that the SPLC is corrupt, which, of course, they haven't done.
0: Right.
1: The case hasn't even been tried yet.
0: Right.
1: I do think, though, that as you ask a really important question, right, just the way in which the government is framing this case and the way the extremists are capitalizing on that can lower the psychological barrier against harassment or intimidation. It can create a permission structure. We've seen this pattern before. When an organization is repeatedly portrayed as an existential enemy, attacking that organization can be reframed as self-defense, as acceptable, as appropriate. So the concern isn't just that the indictment automatically produces violence. It's that it can become an ideological justification for people who are already moving towards increasingly extreme behavior that might align with engaging in political violence.
0: One can't help but think that that perhaps was the intention all along, to legitimize these hate groups and the white supremacists. If you just tuned in, Bert Cohen here. The show is Keeping Democracy Alive. We're talking about an important issue that's kind of gotten a little bit below the radar, the Justice Department, the Trump Justice Department's attack, indictment of the very good Southern Poverty Law Foundation, which has been fighting against racism for a long time. Our guest is Art Gibson, who has written an article about this very subject in The Conversation magazine. Let's see. How about white supremacists? I did a show a few months ago on Moms for Liberty. How have they reacted? It's such a nondescript sounding name, Moms for Liberty. Who could be against that? Tell us about what they are and how they reacted to this.
1: I think it's important to be careful with our wording. Moms for Liberty is not itself a white supremacist organization. They refer to themselves as a conservative parents' rights organization that I think quite rightly have been criticized for associations with and kind of rhetorical overlapping with broader far-right movement. Labeling the organization itself white supremacist, I want to be careful about that.
0: Sure.
1: Because that can be inaccurate. However, Moms for Liberty could correctly be described as a far-right extremist organization, and the SPLC themselves refer to Moms for Liberty as a deeply concerning organization. What is more important for me is the broader reaction among far-right and white nationalist commentators, like some of the leaders in groups like Moms for Liberty, that have been very active at the local level,
0: yes,
1: having members run for school boards,
0: yes,
1: or like community councils and organizations, you know, city councils, things of that nature. The distinction is important here, but we need to recognize something, because extremist propaganda often works by attempting to build bridges between audiences. A message originating in explicitly white nationalist spaces can move into broader conservative spaces where the original extremist context, you know, kind of gets obscured or becomes less visible. So groups like Moms for Liberty, Turning Point, that are saying much the same thing,
0: yes,
1: that the SPLC is itself the problem. They're manufacturing extremism, right? Moms for Liberty have repeatedly said that. Charlie Kirk regularly criticized the SPLC as making, you know, extremists or turning point and related and like-minded individuals and organizations into boogeymen, right? So I do think, though, Moms for Liberty have especially been vocal about cheerleading the indictment of the SPLC.
0: Uh-huh.
1: While they may not necessarily be as an organization, white supremacist, they are most certainly sharing similar ideas and similar rhetoric. And I think in that way, it creates almost like a potential legitimation of the ideas of white supremacists and white nationalists.
0: Right. What about the allegation that the SPLC has been paying sources to manufacture the very extremism it claimed to fight?
1: This is probably the most sensational allegation.
0: Right.
1: But I think it's important to unpack it carefully.
0: Okay.
1: Paying an informant is not the same thing as paying someone to manufacture extremism.
0: Right.
1: Right. If you're an informant inside of a white supremacist organization, you may have to attend meetings, you may have to participate in conversation, you may have to maintain relationships and sometimes behave in ways that demonstrate a loyalty to the group that you may or may not actually possess, right? So that's what allows you to remain inside and gather valuable information, right? The real question is whether the SPLC instructed people to create extremist activity that otherwise would not have occurred. That's the serious claim. And that's something that the government would have to establish with evidence. I have seen no evidence of that. Now, I don't want to jump ahead of the line or to be presumptuous. So simply demonstrating that an informant was paid and participated in extremist activity does not by itself establish that the SPLC created that extremism.
0: Right. Right. It seems like it's legitimate legal work.
1: And something that law enforcement has done for decades, if not longer, or for that matter, the DOJ, the FBI. There are federal law enforcement as well as other kinds of federal agencies that have done similar kinds of information gathering approaches. So I think we want to be careful here, you know, in terms of what is being alleged and then what is proven in court. I would love to see the actual grand jury process, right? What did Blanche tell the grand jurors? What was shared? How was it said? We don't have access to that information.
0: Right.
1: So if Blanche came in and just said over and over they were manufacturing extremism, then that's improper. He's leading the grand jury to a conclusion that they've already made. When the proper process in a grand jury proceeding is to present the information in a neutral manner and then say, okay, and I'm oversimplifying here, so forgive me, Bert.
0: Sure.
1: What do you all think about this? Would you move forward with charges or not? If so, what kind of charges do you think the evidence supports? If he walked in and said from the beginning, the SPLC is wrong and they've been doing wrong things for decades, well, then it's, you know, that kind of proverb about leading a horse to water and then shoving the horse into the water.
0: Yeah, that seems a little bit unkosher, I must say.
1: Indeed. Absolutely true, Bert.
0: How is this indictment useful to promoters of the great replacement theory?
1: Well, I think it's been extraordinarily useful. It really does align to a lot of the ideas about a whole host of anti-Semitic conspiracy narratives, right? Of which, you know, the replacement theory or the replacement narrative is one of them. I mean, the SPLC criticism really aligns to this kind of much older anti-Semitic conspiracy framework, right? The basic idea is one that we're all too familiar with, that Jewish people are supposedly controlling or manipulating institutions, government, media, finance, immigration policy.
0: Yeah.
1: We've seen those arguments coming from individuals aligned with the Trump administration, as well as individuals within the Trump administration, in order to weaken or replace, you know, white Americans,
0: right,
1: whatever that means.
0: Right.
1: So the SPLC becomes more than an organization with a particular history and a mission. In this conspiracy narrative, it becomes one other piece of evidence of a hidden Jewish-controlled system that then aligns remarkably clearly with not just anti-Semitic rhetoric, but white supremacist rhetoric, right? The Zionist-occupied government, the Jewish-occupied government that goes back to the 1950s and 60s, and of course has a much longer history that goes back hundreds of years. So you're taking, when you see this conspiratorial thinking, right, you're looking at a complicated institution, and you're replacing that complicated reality with a simple explanation involving a hidden group supposedly controlling events behind the scenes. And once you've accepted that framework, right, almost any event can be interpreted as evidence. And so that evidence then becomes proof of persecution. Like with the Great Replacement Theory, you're telling people that the demographic change isn't simply the result of immigration or birth and death rates, or for that matter, social change. You're saying that powerful institutions are deliberately replacing whatever it means to say white populations. So for the SPLC, which has spent decades criticizing white supremacist movements, criticizing replacement theory, anti-Semitic rhetoric, you can imagine that the organization itself being indicted by the federal government can easily be seen as one of those I told you so moments, right? It becomes almost cheerleading, right? For someone already committed to something like Great Replacement Theory, it can be interpreted as proof that the institutions opposing them and their beliefs, right, their extremist beliefs, are finally being exposed. The indictment becomes another piece in a much larger puzzle. It doesn't have to logically prove Great Replacement Theory, because I think you'd be hard-pressed to find any empirical evidence that would do that. But it simply has to feel consistent with it. I argue in a lot of my work that's how conspiracy theories and conspiracy narratives survive, that you just look at evidence and it feels consistent.
0: Feeling, right, rather than thinking.
1: You're absolutely right, Bert.
0: How important is the Great Replacement Theory to the burgeoning white supremacist movement?
1: Oh, it's extremely important. I don't think you can understate it. I really don't. The replacement theory, great or however we want to describe it, provides a simple explanation for a very complicated world. And human beings want explanations, right?
0: Yes.
1: We don't like uncertainty. And that's not anything unique to these extremists, right? We all are looking for explanations for our place in the world, right? Do I matter? Why am I here? Right? What's my role in the community or my family or right? However we think about it. It tells people, Great Replacement Theory answers so many of those questions. It tells people that these questions you have are not only legitimate, but it gives you very, very simple answers, right? Demographic changes, immigration, multiculturalism, declining white birth rates, you name it. They're not just social phenomena. They're evidence of an intentional assault on white people, white culture, white civilization. It transforms anxiety into grievances, and those grievances then become powerful recruiting mechanisms,
0: right?
1: Powerful pathways into white supremacy, right? It gives extremists an enemy and a sense of urgency and a very clear grievance that is simply explained. If you believe your group, however you define it, is being deliberately replaced, then political actors become framed as either enemies or allies.
0: Right.
1: Right. Wow. Political action becomes framed as an emergency. We've seen this ideology appear repeatedly in contemporary white supremacist propaganda. We've seen it increasingly in white nationalist propaganda. We've seen it being used by agencies of the federal government under the Trump administration. I'm thinking of some of those memes and images that were used by the Department of the Interior or and the,

0: by what we might have normally thought of as mainstream political actors.
1: Right.
0: That's extraordinarily concerning.
1: Yes, very concerning. If you just tuned in, Bert Cohen here. The show is Keeping Democracy Alive. We're speaking with Professor Art Gibson, who's written about the Justice Department's bizarre indictment of the Southern Poverty Law Center and how it's really less of an indictment and more of a political weapon that's being used. Tell us, please, Professor Gibson, about the role of victimhood for the white supremacists, its logic and its power.
0: Absolutely. Victimhood is one of the most powerful features of contemporary white supremacist rhetoric. I always feel like I paused there because it's a powerful statement to make, right?
1: Yeah.
0: So historically, white supremacy has they're much more comfortable talking openly about racial hierarchies and domination, right? Historically speaking. Today, extremist movements increasingly present themselves as people who are simply defending themselves, right? Which I think connects to what we just talked about with great replacement theory. They say we're not attacking anyone. We're defending our culture. I've conducted many interviews, Bert, with individuals that I would say would meet the definition of a white supremacist. And they would say, I don't hate anyone. I love my people. Which, okay. And then you unpack that and you realize, okay, that's a rhetorical flourish.
1: Uh-huh.
0: Their movement's not really about love, right? They say we're not racist. We're responding to discrimination against white people. They say we're not trying to dominate anyone. We're trying to prevent ourselves from being replaced. That language is powerful because it turns aggression into self-defense, or at least it tries to. And psychologically, it gives people permission, right? That permission structure, that opportunity structure, to see themselves as the good guys in a story that's fundamentally organized around racial exclusion. So think about this in terms of recruitment for a moment.
1: Sure.
0: Recruitment doesn't always begin with someone embracing a swastika or, you know, putting on the robes of the Ku Klux Klan or joining an explicitly neo-Nazi organization, right? We could talk with the increasingly powerful movement that we call active clubs, which are basically decentralized white supremacist and white nationalist organizations that are focused around health and physical fitness and kind of fighting culture, right? Mixed martial arts and things like that. But they don't lead with swastikas. They don't lead with great replacement theory. They don't lead with these normal tropes and symbols and ideologies, right? They lead with, don't you want to be a strong man for your family? Don't you want to be a good mother for your family members? Don't you want to be a good husband for your spouse and children? Don't you want to be a good member of your community? And so on the face of it, young men might look at that, and increasingly we're seeing young women being recruited as well. And it's not until later that we see that it's clearly white supremacist or clearly white nationalist. It begins with a softer message. You've been lied to. And the indictment provides extremists with a new rhetorical hook, if you will, for reaching people who may distrust institutions but are not yet committed to white supremacist ideology. As I mentioned a moment ago, and forgive me because I'm just trying to tie some loose threads here, distrust becomes the bridge. A person starts by questioning one organization, then begins questioning all researchers, all journalists, all institutions that document racism and extremism. And this creates, right, this kind of radicalization pipeline built around grievances and institutional distrust that I mentioned a moment ago.
1: Yes. You point out that extremism have long used mainstream controversies as recruitment opportunities. In what ways does this transform movements of controversy into evidence that the extremist worldview is correct?
0: Oh, wow. Yeah, that's really the crux of a lot of this, isn't it? I mean, that's a central point. Extremist movements are extremely good, or they certainly follow a really powerful process at taking a mainstream controversy and putting it inside existing ideological narratives.
1: Uh-huh.
0: I mean, the SPLC indictment's a perfect example of that. The basic fact is

0: straightforward. The SPLC was indicted. But in extremist spaces, that fact becomes the SPLC has been exposed. Then the government's finally admitting we were right, as I mentioned a moment ago. And then this proves that institutions that oppose white people are all corrupt. And then eventually that becomes, this proves the entire system is working against us. So then you move from event to interpretation to conspiracy to identity. That's the recruiting process. And that's why I say that the controversy has already done some of the work, regardless of what eventually happens
1: right.
0: in court.
1: Right.
0: It doesn't matter, you know, is it likely to be dismissed? Certainly that's what the SPLC is going to move to do. But the legal system operates slowly, requires evidence. Digital propaganda, right, that I looked at for this article, operates immediately. They thrive on emotionally powerful symbols. And the indictment can therefore have a long political and cultural life, even if the eventual legal outcome is very different from the story that extremists have constructed around it. Right? That's the larger lesson here, I think, Bert. Extremists don't simply wait for the events to happen. They're constantly looking for events that they can spin, right? That they can turn into evidence that their worldview is correct. They're always looking for legitimacy. They want to move from the political margins to
1: right.
0: the mainstream. And this indictment gives them a perfect bridge to do that. They use situations like this. They say, we told you so. Pardon me. The people who warned you about us, they're the real criminals. This doesn't mean that the underlying ideologies have changed. The strategy is to change how those ideologies are perceived.
1: Ah, that's an important point.
0: A legal or political victory against an opponent then becomes symbolic capital for extremist movements, regardless of what happens, right? Regardless of what happens with the case.
1: Yep, yep. It doesn't matter what the outcome is. It's as long as the feeling is there that it delegitimizes all these groups. You know, just the spark of information can have that effect of delegitimizing all these groups that have been working so hard against people who really have been victimized, black people, people of color, you know, immigrants, whatever, and to legitimize their point of view. Now, the extremist movements have been around a long time.
0: Oh, yes.
1: But the digital age has brought us many things. Some good, you say, contemporary extremist movements rely less on formal membership and more on decentralized digital spaces. Interesting.
0: Right.
1: Tell us about the power of decentralized digital spaces in this regard.
0: Oh, it's really critical because we tend to think of white supremacist organizations in a traditional sense as being a hierarchical social movement, right? Leaders, followers, it's a pyramid in terms of the structure like any social movement or any counter movement. The internet has fundamentally changed what it means to belong to an extremist movement. So you don't necessarily have to even join an organization anymore. You can watch videos, you can follow Telegram channels, you can participate in chats, you can share memes, you can read anonymous posts, you can write anonymous posts,
1: yeah,
0: right?
1: Yeah.
0: You gradually become part of an online community, and I think that matters. Participation can precede commitment. And when we study radicalization, we often see that people are exposed to a whole host of ideas and they get drawn into the arguments about victimhood and the ideologies and the interpretations. So participation can precede commitment and regularly does. Someone might initially encounter extremist material because they're curious or they're angry. You know, they're looking for a community. They're looking
1: right.
0: to belong to something larger than themselves, like I mentioned a few minutes ago, like we all do. You know, I make a joke with my extremism and my classes where we talk about extremist movements, that don't we all want to belong to something larger than ourselves where we feel we've got an opportunity to make a difference? Don't we all want to do
1: yes,
0: that?
1: Yes.
0: Right? Extremists want to do that too. That is a real human feeling.
1: No. Uh-huh, you know, uh-huh.
0: I've talked to my students, right? Extremists may laugh at a meme you know, and we all might find memes that we laugh at, but their memes are different. Their posts are different. Their chats are different. Their videos are different, right? Then you start following an account. Then you chat with the creators of that content, and you encounter increasingly extreme ideas. There's no single moment necessarily where they say, I've joined a white supremacist organization. Right. Instead, radicalization occurs through repeated exposure and social reinforcement, which quite frankly is the process that we see in many different, I would dare say, appropriate and good social movements and counter movements. Right.
1: Yeah.
0: Decentralized networks like we see online make this particularly powerful, because if one platform shuts down, we could talk about Reddit or other spaces, you know, the pre-Elon days of Twitter. Forgive me, I'm always going to call it that. For the most part, I think I said X earlier. But if one platform shuts down or an account is shut down, right, the community just migrates somewhere else.
1: Right.
0: Right. So a lot of the days, you know, where we talked about 4chan or 8chan or 4kun and 8kun, right, they just moved to the next thing.
1: Right.
0: Right? So, you know, groups that may have started on Twitter, you know, moved to Gab, or increasingly we see them on places like Telegram, or we see them, you know, in various spaces in the so-called dark web, where there's encryption tools and things like that.
1: Mm.
0: I want to make a really powerful point about this that we're talking about, Bert.
1: Go ahead.
0: White supremacists do not need to win every argument. They don't even need to persuade the entire public. They only need to create doubt, right? They only need to sow doubt, and the internet has been such a powerful tool for that. They only need to sow doubt about the institutions that identify and challenge them, like the SPLC, to make their own ideas seem less dangerous, less marginal, and more acceptable. So when you look at like what they do online, but also this broader conversation that you and I've been having, I want people to understand that the last thing we should do is to treat extremists like they're all incapable, they're all utterly irrational, and therefore should not be taken seriously and should not be worried about.
1: Right.
0: I think that's the wrong message. The broader point is that they are thoughtful, they are adaptive, and they are unrelenting. White supremacist movements pay attention to the political environment and are looking for those stress points. They're looking for those weak points, those opportunities to convert chaos, to convert distrust, to use controversy, and leverage that to create legitimacy for themselves. The danger is not simply that extremists will celebrate an indictment against an organization they dislike, you know, like the SPLC. The deeper danger is that they will use it to undermine public confidence in anyone who documents, studies, or challenges extremist movements. And then once they sow that kernel of doubt, that seed of doubt, they then fill that vacuum with their own version of reality. And online, there are so many tools where they can do that. As I tell my students, they don't have to even be particularly good at it. They don't have to make professional videos or a well-constructed meme or a good poster or a well-written post, right? It's the fire hose method, right? It's the shotgun blast. They're constantly creating and recreating content and then sharing it online. And as I've been told by one individual who I will not name, if they can convert one person, they see that as a moral victory.
1: Oh. I did a show a number of months ago about young white men being very susceptible to fascism. It's a very scary thing. Individual working class white men might feel put upon by society these days, and there is a lot of that going around. What do online extremist groups offer these isolated individuals, that sense of belonging, I guess?
0: Absolutely. A community, solidarity. You matter. Early on when I started doing research on extremism, I was really taken by how often someone in these movements or in these networks would tell me that we offer unquestioning acceptance. If you are of my people, you have a home now. If you're of my people, you have a family now.
1: Right.
0: If you're of my people, you now have a purpose and a mission and a sense of belonging. And, you know, I remember the work of Jemma Ho, in extraordinary work in the 70s and 80s and beyond. You know, his incredible book, This Heart of Darkness, where he did a number of interviews with white supremacists and, you know, white racial extremists. And over and over again, he noticed how they're all on this hero's journey. You know, and I think Jim was extraordinary in his research, but he hit on something that is just as true today as it was decades ago. Right, young men are looking to be the heroes of their story.
1: Right,
0: they're looking to make a difference. And the deeply unfortunate thing are the young men who are drawn into this ideology, these hurtful and hateful movements, and that they find their mission and their purpose.
1: Yes.
0: And their justification for who and what they are in this really awful, awful belief system that is hateful rhetoric. And it is the one thing that if I had a solution, Bert, oh my God, I would give it away freely to everyone I meet. Right? If we could just stop that conduit into extremism, into white supremacy, into hateful rhetoric of one kind or another, I would sell my eye teeth.
1: That'd be great.
0: I mean, right? I would sell everything I own to be able to
1: stop that pipeline.
0: To build a healthy community and convince young men that they can contribute to healthy communities, but this isn't how you do it. This is not the pathway, right? I've sat down across the table from Proud Boys, and I have been, you know, almost pleading with them to say, you know, I want to be honest with you. I don't support almost anything you believe in. And you know, my purpose is to, of course, gather what you believe as honestly and accurately as I can. But you know, there's another way. You don't have to do this. You don't have to see your contribution to your community in this way. There are other things you can do.
1: That would be great.
0: That has fallen on deaf ears.
1: Yeah, that would be great. It's too easy a solution for them right now.
0: Perhaps.
1: But changing the stream a little bit, back in the 1990s, the federal government under Bill Clinton raided the Branch Davidian compound near Waco, Texas.
0: It
1: was a fiery disaster in which children were killed. It was terrible. How is this still used, and how might it affect extreme right-wing attitudes today?
0: Well, that's a great question, Bert. Extremists still use what happened at Waco, Texas, to the Branch Davidians as an illustration, right, as an example of government overreach, of an illustration in their minds, right, their ideology, that the government would be willing to use political violence against groups and individuals whose ideas are different than the mainstream. So they still talk about Ruby Ridge, right? The Weaver family, the raid that happened to the Weaver family prior to the Branch Davidian siege in Waco, Texas. But they're both used, and others are used as examples, right? We could talk about numerous individuals who have died in firefights with federal authorities. We could go back to the early 1980s. And we could talk about Robert J. Matthews, who died in a firefight with federal authorities in the Pacific Northwest. Matthews created the Silent Brotherhood, that was a splinter group from the Aryan Nations, and Pastor Robert Butler, as he was called. But Waco, Texas, and the Branch Davidian siege is a particularly powerful metaphor. I like to remind people that a number of extremist actors, not just white supremacist actors, are tied to this, right? Alex Jones got his start around using the consequences of the federal government raiding the Branch Davidian compound to say, similarly to white supremacists, that this is an illustration that the federal government is the enemy. The federal government is willing to use sociopolitical violence against groups and individuals who have different points of view. So today, it is still used, right? The Branch Davidian siege, as I like to refer to it, is still used as a powerful reminder that the federal government is willing to use political violence against those that they disagree with. Now, that's the rhetoric, right? That's the crafting of the conspiracy theory. But it's still incredibly powerful. It's remarkable that you would ask me about this. I have written myself and with my colleague, Dr. Paul Becker, about the Branch Davidian siege on The Conversation. So I feel like this is, does that feel like the ugly, shameless plug, Bert?
1: Sure. That's permitted.
0: Well, you're too kind. But to simply answer your question, I think the Branch Davidian raid is still used, you know, all these decades later as an illustration of what the federal government could do, which is why you must prepare, why you must be involved in these movements, organizations, and networks to be able to resist the tyrannical overreach of the federal government, because look at what they did here. They killed men, women, and children.
1: Right.
0: And their argument Alex Jones made this argument, right?
1: Oh, great.
0: Even more mainstream podcasters within the right wing, you know, kind of social media ecosystem, have also talked about how Ruby Ridge or the Branch Davidians or various land use groups have been on the receiving end of political violence that was enacted by the federal government. So something like Waco, Texas, and the Branch Davidian siege is consistently used as an illustration that the federal government cannot be trusted.
1: And can create victims, yes.
0: Indeed. It relates very much to that whole victimhood argument. If you can't trust the federal government to right these wrongs and protect your interests, then that means you have to do it yourself, and you need to band together with like-minded individuals.
1: Yes.
0: Hence the cache of weaponry and ammunition and the whole fighting culture that becomes a major component of white supremacist ideology.
1: The fighting culture. Boy, we've seen that with the fights at the White House. Bizarre stuff. So the indictment hasn't even gone to court yet. You say the controversy, whatever its legal outcome, has already done its work. What can people do? What can individuals do here? I mean, when it's going to be heard in court.
0: Well, I would deeply argue, pay attention. I know that sounds flippant and borderline foolish, but I do think that's critical. What does the government use to illustrate its points? What's the evidence? But also, what are the arguments that are being made, and what are the rhetorical flourishes? What are the ways that they're talking about it? So it's a multi-pronged argument here. Pay attention.
1: Does
0: this case even go to trial? Does it go to trial?
1: True, it doesn't even have to.
0: Right? I mean, if you think about the approach of the Trump administration, as well as Donald Trump's personal use of the legal system, it's not about winning in court. It's about creating an expensive legal process or defense process where adversaries have to spend a lot of money,
1: right,
0: or devote interest, time, energy, effort into defending themselves. It's not always about whether they are successful in a court of law, but is also about getting your adversaries, weakening your adversaries by forcing them to devote energy, time, attention to the defense in court. So whether or not there is a full trial that then leads in a conviction is less significant than a signal to others who do this kind of work. The SPLC is one of several organizations who do this work. We might talk about, of course, the Anti-Defamation League,
1: right,
0: who does extraordinarily good work here, not unlike some of the work that the SPLC does. Now, their methods are different, and they, of course, have a different mission, which I think I would like to believe that listeners of this program would wholeheartedly endorse and find ways to support. But imagine the conversation of the leadership of the ADL, right, when they see this indictment of the Southern Poverty Law Center. So sending that chilling
1: yes,
0: message and signaling, you know, that we are willing to pursue these kinds of cases could very much send a direct signal to watchdog groups, to social movements like the ADL or a whole host of other groups,
1: sure,
0: right? Researchers like myself, I am certainly paying attention to this, right? There are a number of research organizations, right? And to see, for example, in August of this year, to seeing prosecutors obtaining a superseding indictment, adding Heidi Beirich, who was the former project leader for the intelligence project, seeing her indicted, right, as a defendant and alleging that she herself was involved directly in the fraud and funneled $4 million to people associated with extremist organizations, and that she had numerous conflicts of interest and inappropriate personal relationships that compromised her role as the director of the intelligence project. Right? I have to admit that as a researcher, I see that as a chilling effect and have to think about my own work and things,
1: yes,
0: like that. To be honest, Byridge has done extraordinary work that I deeply respect and have cited in a handful of articles. So it's not just that they went after the organization and its broader intelligence gathering efforts, but then to signal out Heidi Byridge as an individual is also a pointed element to the superseding indictment.
1: Well, the government certainly knew what it was doing. We've been talking with Professor Art Gibson about something that people haven't been paying attention to but ought to pay attention to, and that's the indictment of the Southern Poverty Law Center by the alleged Justice Department. Thank you so much for being with us on Keeping Democracy Alive.
0: It is a real pleasure, Bert. Let me say real quick, I know time is of the essence here, that I want to thank you for taking the time to think about these ideas, and your program is an important program. Folks like you need to be out there doing this important work, and I just want to say that I see you out there doing that work, and I want to thank you for it.
1: Oh, thank you. We're all in it together. It's a team effort. It's a heavy
0: indeed,
1: lift.
0: My friend, indeed.
1: Thank you.
0: You take care.
1: Thank you.
0: Stay
1: you too.
0: Safe and be well.
1: Thank you. You too. Bye.
0: Bye-bye.
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8: Well, good morning, everyone.
9: Hello.
8: You are listening to Whispers of Departure, and we are on every other Sunday at 10 o'clock for an hour. And
9: here we are.
8: We are at WUWU LPFM 100.1 Frankfort, Alberta. If you'd like to contact us, our phone number is 231-774-6360.
9: Yeah, please do contact us and send us your stories, your meaningful stories about death and dying, which is what we are all about. Right, Bill?
8: Yes.
9: Yeah. Yes. Yeah. So, yeah. So, why don't you start?
8: And then we'll start with a few historical facts from this date in history of September 13th. Oh, let's see. Today, Tupac Shakur was murdered, and I do believe they just had a trial.
9: They did, and they've convicted somebody. Can't think of the name now.
8: Yeah. So, also,
9: I love him.
8: Also, on today, there was a historic trying to reach peace with between Israel and Palestine on today's date, Yitzhak Rabin and Bill Clinton and Yasser Arafat met, and they agreed to the Declaration of Principles as mapped out in the Oslo Accords. Mm. Unfortunately, that has gone by the wayside, as we all know about current events. So hopefully we'll get back to that. Let's see. Hadrian's Wall was begun in 122 today, which was built across the northern part of England to by the Romans to stop the tribes of Scotland from invading.
9: 122.
8: So, yeah. And
9: it was a beautiful year.
8: Right.
9: I remember.
8: And here's a little Brazilian footnote.
9: Oh.
8: 1906, Brazilian inventor Alberto Santos Dumont, working in France, makes the first flight in Europe when his biplane is airborne for 23 feet.
9: Few people know that he was really the first aviator.
8: Right. So, let's see. Well, they also started the flight after September 11th in 2001. They started the flights again.
9: Okay.
8: Today. So okay. 2 days later, they started letting people fly around again. So, and then there's in connection with that, there's a play at the Garden Theater. Come From Away.
9: Right.
8: That has to peripherally deal with the grounded flights in Gander, Canada. And so that's, if you'd like to see that, that's happening at the Garden Theater today and tomorrow yet.
9: Right, so. Right. Thanks for the announcement. Yeah, yeah. Yeah. Yeah.
8: So, what else is going on, Bella?
9: Right. So just to remind listeners, right, that we are Whispers of Departure, like you said before. And our show is part of the Positive Death Movement, which is becoming more and more widespread in the world, not just in this country. But and what we do here, right? We try to learn more about death and preparing for dying, being that dying is natural, and we should all expect it's going to happen to all of us, and we need to become more literate, right? We need to become more informed, so we are not so afraid. We don't see dying as a medical failure, but again, as a natural process. Then we remember that also that death is not the end, but is the culmination of life. And today, as we sometimes do, we are going to honor the life and the death of my best friend, Sam Prentice, and so he died on the 10th, just a few days ago, and a couple of days ago. And we wanted to honor his, you know, his legacy today. So we have some music, we have some poems, and we'll talk about his life. And
8: good.
9: Yeah.
8: So what should we start with?
9: Maybe we start with a song. How about that? He was a great musician. He was an incredible fan of Al Jarreau. So maybe we can start with We Are in This Love Together. Huh. What? Don't tell me we have some technical complications. Can you use the...
8: We need some more mice in here.
9: I did that before. Hold on.
8: I don't know what's going on, but the mouse is not operational for some reason.
9: This other one here. I don't know if this one. Let's take that out.
8: Anyway,
9: Oh, there. Hold on, folks. We're having some technical complications here. What if we use this?

0: Huh. How appropriate. How appropriate.
1: It's
0: it died.
1: Aggravating. Yes. The mouse is not working to go to the song. And
0: let me see what I can do. Perhaps we can.
1: Well, maybe we can start with a poem because maybe we just start with Sam. I'm going to start with Sam and then we go into this other stuff while you're trying to figure this out.
0: Sure.
1: So, like I said, Sam was my best friend and I met him in 1994. And we were both social workers and I had just finished my education. And Sam was my supervisor so that I could get my clinical license. And Sam was a very gregarious man, very gregarious soul. And he loved, you know, community and creating community wherever he went. And we met at this community-based agency. And I'm a little distracted because we're trying to make this work. This song's work here, but and for some reason this is not.
0: Yeah, just the mouse just quit working. Anyway.
1: Yeah.
0: we'll work on that as we do other things.
1: Right. We're just improvising here. Right. So that's where we met, and this was in 1994, like I said. And One thing that was very interesting about Sam from the get-go, he was very, very relaxed and just very, at the same time, he was very attuned to what people's needs were. And we work in this, you know, for these agents in the child welfare field, which is so crushing, you know, spirit crushing field. You know, children come into foster care. I mean, families are disintegrated. It's just difficult kind of work. And but Sam was always very positive and very very supportive, you know, of families and of the staff and of people, of me, you know, as a younger professional. And in fact, we called him Dr. Love. That was Sam's nickname, Dr. Love. And I think maybe I can just read a poem. I'll start with that. He was a fan of so many things. He was, like I said, he was a musician. And we eventually, I'm sure, we'll find a way to get these songs going here today. But I will start with a poem because he was also fond of Wendell Berry, who actually just died, I think was last week. And one of a very famous poem by Wendell Berry was The Peace of Wild Things. I know many of our listeners know this poem. The Peace of Wild Things. And it's really, the theme of the poem is really about finding spiritual and emotional comfort in nature. So I'm going to read that. And we will continue to try to get the songs going. So here you go. When The Peace of Wild Things by Wendell Berry. When despair for the world grows in me, and I wake in the night at the least sound in fear of what my life and my children's lives may be, I go and lie down where the wood drake rests in his beauty on the water and the great heron feeds. I come into the peace of wild things who do not tax their lives with forethought of grief. I come into the presence of still water, and I feel above me the day-blind stars waiting with their light. For a time, I rest in the grace of the world and am free. And there you go. I know that this brought a lot of comfort to Sam, spiritual comfort. And and we're still trying to play a song, aren't we, Bill?
0: Yes. I just texted the boss. So we'll
1: yeah,
0: see.
1: I wonder if we can just pull this song in my eye. Of course, today is, you know, as it would go, of all days, I forgot my iPad. But I do have my phone here. And by golly, I'm going to try to play this song no matter what. Let's see. Let's see.
0: And the song is by Al Jarreau.
1: Yeah.
0: We're in this love together.
1: There you go. Yeah. And Sam was, you know, deeply connected with Al Jarreau's music. And I'm almost there. I'm coming to my phone and get into this song. And I think I found. And hopefully, this will be. I'm going to put the right by my phone in it. This is not a song, it's a commercial. But in a minute, we'll have this song by Al Jarreau. We are in this love together.
0: No.
1: Okay, here we go.

0: All right.
1: I hope that people we discovered what the problem is. Not the mouse, it's the pad.
0: Well,
1: right.
0: I'm not sure what the problem is, but anyway, it's working now. So.
1: Yeah. Good. So.
0: You also said that Sam was a. He opened for Phil Oakes?
1: Yes. And his son just told me that I did not know that. And I forget the year now. But I think it was in the 60s. It was before Phil Oakes died. And it's amazing.
0: Right. Yeah, Phil Oakes was quite a guy too. I didn't have much knowledge of him. Anyway, he was an American songwriter. Yeah, very political. Mm-hmm. Protest singer and political activist.
1: Which is why Sam, I'm sure it was one of the reasons why Sam liked him a lot, because that was also Sam's, you know, thing. I mean, he was very, in fact, he was, you know, as of recent, he grew more and more disturbed about the political issues that, but he was very humorous too, you know, so he liked the Phil Oakes humor.
0: Yes.
1: You know.
0: Right. So, okay, well.
1: You want to play another song, The Right Way Now, sure. Hopefully, by Phil Oakes?
0: Well, When I'm Gone by Phil Oakes?
1: Yes, let's go with that one.
0: Okay. All right, here we go.

0: Ah, oh, what an amazing song. I can't sing louder than the guns when I'm gone, so I guess I have to do it when I'm here. Oh my goodness. Yes, that's amazing.
1: That was a good song.
0: Amazing.
1: Yes. Yeah. Yeah. Yes. Okay. So, we're talking about Sam.
0: Yeah. Yeah.
1: What was his last name again?
0: Prentice.
1: Prentice. Sam Prentice out of Chicago.
0: Well, Sam had two homes, one in Indiana and one in California. We met while both of us were in Chicago. So, we met at this organization that I just mentioned, this child welfare organization. Yeah.
1: Okay. So, reflecting on one's legacy is a big part of preparing for dying.
0: Yep.
1: Yes. As you reflect on his legacy, what has he birthed into this world?
0: So much he has birthed into this world. I mean, I already mentioned this child welfare work, but he really had what I call a cosmic gift. Not me, but Maria Montessori has this concept of cosmic gift. And I think this is really what Sam had. And, you know, I don't know if you know this, Bill, but we were both Aquarius, Sam and I. He was born on the 1st of February. Mm-hmm. And 1940, and I'm sorry, 46. And we used to joke that we were 100 years ahead of everybody else, including you, Bill. Because that's what Aquarius do. We are just these incredible forward individuals.
1: Very modest.
0: Particularly me. Yeah, Sam was way more modest than I am. But anyway, so he was very gifted. He was a social worker. He worked in hospitals. He was a professor of social work too in California. And most of all, he's a very, very generous soul, very compassionate, a lover of beauty and joy. And he fought very, very bravely, very serious medical conditions for almost two decades. But that never stopped him. I mean, the guy was, fiercely, awake and aware and had an incredible zest for life. And he traveled a lot, between California and Indiana, to see his children. He was very generous. One thing that, I said he was very disturbed by the state of our politics, like we all are. And, I guess consistent with this song we just played, he really felt, what can I do? He contributed to a lot of, very forward thinking, politicians, campaigns. But, he walked around with lollipops in his pocket, which is amazing, And he would stop people in the street sometimes and offer a lollipop. I mean, now, when do you see somebody doing that, right? And the sweetness, of course, and the happiness of getting a lollipop, and being able to share that kind of an innocent, right, moment, with somebody. So Sam did that, and he had that, in the hospital bed when he was just there, a few days ago, giving lollipops to the nurses and doctors, and he was in staff. I mean, he was just an amazing person. Oh, he also birthed three incredible children. I mean, his three kids are just amazing. Each one of them in their different ways. One of them is a dancer, one of them is a principal, and one of them works in soil conservation. Doing a lot of work for the environment. And again, they were gifted in their own way, and if very, very loving children. And his legacy is enormous, and especially, I mean, on my life. I mean, I'm, again, we were friends since 1994, and we talk almost every week by Zoom, because again, I was here, he's in Indiana, sometimes in California. So, do you want to read a poem?
1: Sure.
0: Another one by Wendell Berry, Bill?
1: Wendell Berry, right?
0: Mm-hmm.
1: Called Our Real Work. It may be that when we no longer know what to do, we have come to our real work. Mm. That when we no longer know which way to go, we have come to our real journey. The mind that is not baffled is not employed. The impeded stream is the one that sings. Mm. Oh, that's beautiful.
0: Yeah. The impeded stream is the one that sings.
1: Right. The mind that is not baffled is not employed.
0: Yeah.
1: Oh, that's a great line.
0: Yeah.
1: I must be quite employed then.
0: Right. You probably are. Oh, another one that was really, you know, dear to Sam as far as a performer is Al Green. So I wanted to skip that one that you have there and just go straight to Al Green.
1: Oh, this is a great song.
0: Yes, Love and Happiness.
1: Love and Happiness by great Al Green.
0: Yes.
1: Okay, shall we?
0: We shall. Yeah.
1: Okay.
2: Love and happiness.

0: Oh,
1: right.
0: What a great song. My God.
1: Yeah. That was awesome.
0: You know, Sam would go and do a lot of music workshops and dance too, but a lot of music workshops. And I know he did at least one with Bobby McFerry, you know, which I forgot to include the music, a song here from him today. But Sam was just so attuned, you know, to these songs and to, You have a question?
1: Yes. How about sharing a meaningful experience you had with him?
0: Sure, my God, there's so many throughout our, decades of friendship. And, there was so many, 2017 when he, at the same time that he got very ill, I got divorced, and we had so much to talk to each other about that and that transformation of our lives and transition. But there was one thing that maybe it's not an event, but it's something that I feel like I think I knew it, and then I learned more and more with Sam when we met, and as social workers and as people who work with people, right, and people who work with change, people who work with suffering. And one thing that we I don't know if I learned from him or if he reinforced it for me in my relationship with him, is that emotions are very important. And we have a trouble in this culture with emotions, right? We forget that emotions and feelings, they have messages, important messages for us. They are not to be repressed. Emotions are not to be suppressed. They're actually to be expressed. That's something that Sam held very, very strongly. You know, he knew that, you know, at his core.

0: And you know, but of course, we're not talking about expressing emotions in a destructive way. What we mean and what he meant by expressing them is that first we have to reflect, right? What is this emotion all about? Like, for instance, right, anger, right? What is anger? Anger, you know, when you suppress anger, is a big problem because it comes, is reflected in other ways, you know, in the ways that we relate with others. So repressing is a terrible idea. Suppressing is not a very good idea either. So we needed to understand that anger is an emotional response to injustice. See, when you understand that, then you have a different relationship with that emotion. And then you can, you know, use that information that anger is giving to you to express, you know, what how you feel about that injustice, you know, and how you wanted to change that injustice. And then from that, you can create community about how to deal with the injustice. But it's important to understand that anger is a response to that. Or let's say fear, right? Fear is another emotion that we sometimes suppress or repress. And yet, fear is a response to danger, right? So there is a reason why we feel fear, and we needed to understand what is the danger that is, you know, surrounding or lurking, you know, that we needed to understand and then to address. So again, emotions, that's something that it was very important for Sam to convey in his work with others. And I feel like I learned a lot from him in that way. So, yeah. Another thing that I want to say about Sam is that he was a lover of Latino culture. Oh my God, he was a great salsa dancer. I never danced with him. He was quite taller than me. I'm a short person. He was quite tall, but he was a great dancer. He did all kinds of workshops. You know, we talked about going to Cuba together. At one point, I never made it, but he did. I think he might have been to Cuba more than once, but anyway, he was a lover of, you know, Cuban culture and Cuban music. So I thought maybe we can play some Celia Cruz. What do you think? Maybe that La Vida es un Carnaval. That's a great song. Let's go with that one.
1: Okay. All right, here we go.
0: Life is a big carnival.

0: Just a great, great song. La vida es una hermosura, ¿para qué llorar? Yeah, this life's beautiful, right? And everything changes. I'm kind of translating the song a little bit. No need to dwell in suffering, you know. And singing is the best way to deal with pain. That's kind of like the gist of the song. And Celia Cruz was this great icon of Cuban music and like Caribbean culture, really. And again, Sam was very, very, very fond of the music and of the dance and the culture. So I think that song was really good to honor his life. And yeah, there's more. We're going to play some more. Do you want to read another poem? Wendell Berry poem? Get this one here.
1: Sure. This is To Know the Dark by Wendell Berry. To know the dark with a light is to know the light. To know the dark. Go without sight and find that the dark, too, blooms and bears and is traveled by what you travel by.
0: To know the dark. That's really about surrendering, right? Go without sight and find that the dark, too, blooms and bears and is traveling by what you travel by. Yeah.
1: Nice. Yeah.
0: I think we need Celia Cruz again. About
1: another Celia Cruz?
0: Yes.
1: How do you?
0: Kimbara.
1: Kimbara, okay. Here we go.

0: All right.
1: Wow. Yeah. Yeah. So that's, I don't really know exactly, but I know that's part of the Afro, you know, Afro-Cuban music, and it's really celebratory music. And I think that she talks about rumba and guaganco. And I think guaganco is a type of rumba. Rumba, okay? And yeah, no, she has all these great words, right? I mean, it's a very fast style of dancing. You see how she, it's very fast way of, you know, the words, the sounds. Beautiful, beautiful. Just amazing music. And it reminds me so much of Sam, you know, and the kind of stuff that the intensity with what he you know, met life and lived life. No wonder he liked this music so much. I'm gonna read one more poem, okay, by Wendell Berry, and it's called "The Water." And this is about anchoring oneself, I would say. So here you go, "The Water." I buried my feet and went into the water, and stood in the current. My shadows drifting away to the dark pool downstream. The river was a cold body moving against me, and I knew it was moving past me, out of sight, and that it had come from places I had never seen. I felt the rock at the bottom, old and heavy, and the gravel shifting. I stood there until I was part of it. A stone that had taken root, and the river flowed over my feet like a song.
0: Nice, very visual. You can just visualize that.
1: Yeah.
0: So, and
1: I don't know the question for me.
0: Yeah. Was Sam interested in preparing for dying, being that you are his friend and you are an end-of-life educator?
1: Yeah, he was. As a matter of fact, he was. And, you know, when I guess when he felt that, you know, the near was ending, I'm sorry, the end was nearing, about 2 months ago, when we were talking in our, we always talk around, you know, either Monday nights, usually Monday nights, and by Zoom. And he said, "I think I'm dying, and I want you to help me with that." So, you know, we had a conversation about sorting things out and, you know, his possessions and his, you know, his songs, what to do with his songs, and perhaps compiling a scrapbook and, you know, what he wanted to do with his ashes. And, and what kind of celebration, life celebration he wanted, you know, for himself. And he wanted people to think about, you know, the things that we're talking about here today, you know, what they were great for in terms of his presence in his life, and what they're going to miss about him while he was no longer here. So that was part of this celebration that he desired, you know, for himself and his friends. So yeah, I mean, we talked and he knew it, and you know, I we held each other's hands, you know, by Zoom as much as possible to do that, and then we held each other's, you know, hands, and, you know, in the hospital again as much as possible. And yeah, look into each other's eyes, and yeah. You know, I want to hear that song "So Shine," which I heard yesterday in a band playing. I want to, by the Allman Brothers. I want to hear that song again.
0: Sure. Okay. Here we go.

0: Okay, folks, that's my friend Sam Prentice. I hope you enjoyed the show today. I sure did. This is Whispers of Departure, WUWU 100.1, Frankfurt, LPFM, Frankfurt, Alberta.
1: Right. I'll see you next time, folks.
2: 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Sonar, radar, talking pictures, guided missiles, automation, the electric brain computer, and long-distance telephone communication. This tube was the creation of one great man who at this moment is seated on our stage.
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17: What is this, make-believe ballroom? How many times are you going to change the station?

Ape said, what? God said, do what you want, Abe, but the next time I'm coming, child, you better run. And Abe said, where you want this killing done? God said, Highway 61. Well, Georgia Sam, he had a bloody nose, and the welfare department gave him no more clothes. He asked, Boo Howard, where can I go? Howard said, there's just a one place that I know. Sam said, tell me quick, I gotta run. And old Howard just pointed with his gun. He said, back down.

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I got 1,000 phones, don't none of them ring. He said, maybe you know where I might be able to off these things. And Louis the King said, let me think for a minute, son. He said, yes, I think it can be easily done. Just take it all back.

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Told her I first father was nothing right. My complexion, she said, is much too white. He said, come on over here, child, step into the light. Mm, you're right. Let me tell the second mother this has been done. But the second mother was with the seventh son, and they were both having fun on Highway 61. Now the roving gambler, he was very bored. He was trying to start in the next world war. Found himself a promoter, fell off the floor. He said, man, I never engaged in this kind of thing before, but yeah, I think it can be easily done. Indeed. We just put up some bleachers out in the sun, and we have it all back down on Highway 61.

Till the River Takes Me Away. That's Billy Strings with the Milltown Flood. Coming out of Elvis Presley's Mystery Train. Frazee Ford, Wandering Through September Fields. Ben Sidran with a cover of Highway 61 Revisited. Sherry Cothran, Blue Suede Boots, coming out of a blend of something new from Jim James, where he sampled Maxine Brown's Oh No, Not My Baby. I mean, sampled it and used it for the bass track of his Lost Child upcoming single. Cry for a Beatle from the Lost Straitjackets and the Beatles themselves with the songwriting work tape of a Day Tripper from the upcoming Expanded Rubber Soul. All mixed up, Peter Beauchamp. Glad you tuned in. Lots more to get to as we look forward to another celebration of Labor Day with a shortcut back to work and a tribute to the late Cassandra Wilson. But first, here's Keb Moe. They don't make them like they used to.

president sleeps through his meetings. He golfs and trades stocks. See, he doesn't want to do the job. He wants to build his ballroom and travel with Natalie on their apparently defenseless flying palace gifted by the Emir of Qatar.

0: I would say right now, if there was a subheading for the last week at the White House, it's we need to talk about Natalie.
1: Yes.
0: We've heard more stuff about Natalie.
1: Yes, we've gotten a lot more details, strange details that are apparently strange to people working inside the White House. It's not
0: it's not
1: us making these observations.
0: Right.
1: These are coming from reporting and in particular, a book by two New York Times reporters, Jonathan Swan. Yes. And there's a lot of details coming out now because of these three words uttered by Georgia Senator John Ossoff. The amount that these three words travel with Natalie. Trump wants to travel with Natalie. That's what John Ossoff said. It's unearthed all of this, like, freak out and meltdown.
0: And
1: the White House
0: opens the door for everybody to write about it.
1: Yes.
0: And so now we're finding out about Natalie Hart, who
1: carries
0: a little printer around with her.

0: written by Burt Bacharach and Elvis Costello. That's Bill Frisell with the late Cassandra Wilson, painted from memory. Before that, Israel Nash, featuring Seth Meyers and one of his producers, and Pretty Boy Floyd, great reworking of an old ballad. Pretty boy, he's such a pretty boy. What a shame, from the Rolling Stones, coming out of Jimmy Reed, live at Carnegie Hall, bright lights, Big City, Went to My Baby's Head, featuring John Ossoff, and Oval Room, from Margot Price, Things Have Changed, from Bob Dylan, and we opened up with Keb Moe, They Don't Make 'Em Like They Used To. All mixed up, Peter Beauchamp, glad you tuned in, lots more to get to. More to come from Cassandra Wilson. And we'll celebrate Labor Day with a shortcut back to work and a tribute to Gloria Steinem.
1: And now, on with the show.
2: All mixed up, here, Bosan. And you all mixed up, it's Teddy.
3: We must work through the courts, through legislation, through the ballot. Let us have faith in the future, and nor aspire sometimes. We need not hate. We need not use violence. That is another way. A way as old as the insights of Jesus of Nazareth. As modern as the techniques of Muhammad's Gandhi. That is another way.

0: We must work.
1: Monday is Labor Day. And that, of course, brings a long weekend. I want to call attention to the preparations that we've made for the people of the entire metropolitan area.
2: Egypt has shot down 17 of the Israeli jets, which is a major mission. Israel has reported shooting down 5 of the Egyptian planes.

0: I didn't think of myself as a rebel, or did I? I don't know. But all I knew was that marriage was presented to us in the 50s as your only life-changing device. You know, that once you got married, then it was the career of your husband, the needs of your children. And if you really deeply believe that, it's like death. You know, it's the last change you can possibly make. So I assumed that I was going to get married and have children and follow the pattern that I saw as the only one. But I just was delaying it.
1: I had a dream. I got everything I wanted. Not what you'd think.

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They called me weak.

The first cover, a woman, she's blue like Krishna, and she has many, many arms, and in each hand there is a symbol of the many tasks of women. A steering wheel, then a typewriter, a dust mop, there's a tear coming down her cheek, and she has a baby in her tummy. We were trying to say, no one can be Superwoman. That's the whole point. You can't do two full-time jobs.

And that's why men need to be equal in the home so women can be equal outside the home. It's why we need national systems of child care. And it's here it is, still with us. What worries me now is

Oh, Lord. Sean Colvin, Uncovered. That's her version of Creedence Clearwater Revival's Lodi. Bob Dylan doing Rocks and Gravel. To me, it sounds like they added some orchestration to that, but maybe I'm just not familiar with that version. Dom El Nina, O Vento, featuring the late Gloria Steinem on her favorite Ms. Magazine cover. And talking about marriage in the 50s with music by Alison Russell, Everything I Wanted, A Dream or a Nightmare. Cassandra Wilson, the late Cassandra Wilson, You Gotta Move, and The Last Train to Clarksville. A Labor Day remix, I guess, with Martin Luther King's We Must Work, Maya Fiorello LaGuardia, and The Story of Labor Day, Gold Panda, We Work Nights, and Juliana Barwick finished off the scoring. All mixed up. Peter Beauchamp, glad you tuned in. Lots more to get to.

0: Now there's people that will say, fancy a man being out of work 7 years over a matter of 3 shilling a week. People what don't understand the principle of the thing, the principle of a fair living wage. And that's what I'm standing out for. And I wouldn't let my old woman work for the money she do in the steam laundry, only somebody's got to keep the home up. It would never do for both of us to be out.
1: Yeah, well, I have the worst job in the world. I work in a laundry.

0: Was that Oozus I saw going down the stairs?
1: He gave it till day after tomorrow. How'd you make out?
0: Same old story. 100 guys and only one job. I seem to be getting nowhere fast.
2: Dip, dip, dip, dip, dip, dip.

0: job!
1: Many busy executives ask me, what about the job displacement market program in the city of the future?
0: That's right.
1: Well, count on us to be there.
0: Jared.
1: Because if we're lucky tomorrow, we won't have to deal with questions like yours ever again.
2: I work in a gas station, and I'm at the gas station right now.
3: Well, I never been to college. I barely finished seventh grade. I don't make me worse nor better. I'm just made the way I'm made. Working hard at what I'm good at, pumping gas and fixing cars.

0: about me. I can hear the things they say, that I could have been a doctor or a lawyer in L.A. But I tell them about that carpenter whose greatness fills us all. And they realize that in his eyes, no dream is ever small.
1: I suppose, I don't know if it's important whether you like it or not. It pays the bills. You just pump gas. Other than that, I suppose there'd be a lot of the nicer things to do. It's nice to work by yourself. You don't have any, you know, anybody over your head bothering you except for the customers. And they don't bother you very much. Customers are pretty nice, actually, most of them, the regulars.

paper hanger betraying I am, and wild horse is gone drag me from paper hanging. The very last time I picked up my tool, 7 years ago, they tried it on with me, but it didn't come off. They didn't know who they was dealing with. I got the money what I asked before I started on my job, which was a stripping of a wall. Well, I hadn't been at work a couple of hours before I come to cause an old bell wire in the wall. I called up the foreman. What's the matter with you, he says. I says, look at this old bell wire in the wall. Pull it out, he says. What, I says? Pull it out, he says. I says, you'll pardon me, that's plumber's work. And I lays down my tools. And when I lays down my tools, I lays them down.

0: John, Uncle Anthony's in town. He called up today, and I got the bright idea to ask him here for dinner. There's a chance he might give you a job.
1: Oh, what did you do that for? We can get along without him.
0: Well, a job's a job, no matter where it comes from.
1: Well, we still got 2 days. I'll figure out something by then.
0: Come on, let's figure out where we're going to get a chicken for dinner.
1: Well, why a chicken? Can't your uncle eat hamburgers well as I can?
0: He can, but he's not going to tonight.
1: Well, how are we going to get a chicken?
0: The same way we've been getting the hamburger. Now run along. We have a lot of things left.

0: Same old story. 100 guys and only one job. I seem to be getting nowhere fast.
1: Nice work if you can get it. And you can get it if you try, if you try.
2: I wonder what's the matter with us. We're just as good as other people, yet we don't seem to advance ourselves. We never get any place.
3: You know what the trouble is, don't you? We've never had no education. That's what's the matter. You see, we're not illiterate enough.
4: I guess you're right.
3: Sure I'm right. You see, if we went to school like other people, we would learn our 3 R's, and today, there'd be no job too small for us. Believe me.
2: What do you mean, 3 R's?
3: Well, reading, writing, and figuring.
2: Figuring?
3: Sure. You know, 2 and 2 make 7, and 4 and 4 make 7. It's different to the first.
2: You mean arithmetic?
3: Yeah, I knew what it meant, but I couldn't say it.
2: Say, I think you've got something there.
3: Have I?
2: Yeah. After we finish work today, we'll start going to school.
3: That's a good idea. Too bad we didn't think of that before.
5: Right now, I'm getting ready to go to school. I'm going to school. This will be my last week for.

this is kind of like a second thing. Well, this is kind of like something that would bring you money. This is not what I really... I do something else that I enjoy much more. But like computers is like a field that is growing.

0: work.
1: You can't throw that in our face. I'm not throwing it in your face or trying to be unkind. But I can't sit here and listen to both you and your son continually belittling my father. He's been too good to you.
0: He's the most trying man ever put on this earth.
2: Now let me tell you something. 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

0: around this house all day and you know it. You come home here after working an 8-hour shift and you're absolutely exhausted. You know how many hours I work a day, Ralph? 24 hours a day, 7 days a week, and I haven't had a day off in 14 years.
1: I do patent drafting for a living. An inventor has a new idea. He has some sketches, so I make it up so that it can go to Washington, D.C.

0: long time, about 20 years. Doesn't pay the bills. I do all kinds of things, you know, lithography, and, you know, I pick up money here and there, including driving taxis, you know, any other odd jobs, but essentially this is what I do most of the time. Actually, what I'm doing is going around outside. Just happen to be in today in a transitional state. Painting pictures of New York, realistic. In fact, took a long time to be able to walk out of the studio and just, you know, plunk down an easel out in the street and paint a picture and come with me. That's about what I'm doing. I really would be much happier, though, if I was paying the rent out of it.
1: I had to quit. I just don't have what it takes to go about doing it, you know? There is a lot of time.

Yeah, well, I have the worst job in the world. I work in a laundry in a hospital, and the machines we have there date back to 1937, and everything is done manual. We have to, you know, pull the clothes out by hand and sort all that stuff that comes down. But the pay is very good for a 35-hour work week. And I'm married, and I have a daughter, and I've been there 10 years, you know, since I've been married. And the security won't, you know, let me leave the job. Do you understand what I mean? It's just it's a terrible job, really. But I get $9 an hour for unskilled labor and a month's vacation, many, many benefits. And I'd like to do something else, but, you know, now that I have a family to support, you know, a kid and a wife. I guess a lot of people are stuck that way, you know. I feel like I am trapped. You know, it's, I guess a lot of people are in that position. Yeah.

0: Story. I'm here all by myself. Man that owns it, I never see him. He never comes by. Haven't seen him in years. Gets all the paperwork in the mail. I put the money in the bank every day, and that's about the story.
1: Shortcuts.
2: Let's see. What about a different close? Let's see. Shortcuts was produced by Peter Beauchamp.

0: mouse had my old job back there. Now, as a control clerk, and we'd be going down to the ships and checking out their supplies. I would have to make reports up, and it was good fun. We used to all go down to the pub and get drunk.
1: You know, I was thinking I'd do.
2: What, Dad?
1: I thought I'd get down to the farm and tell them that I'd work for less money.

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10: Well, so begins the task, Jingo. For what it's worth, I think you should turn back the pages on the Shades of Time before you up and change partners. See, you're just suffering from the rock and roll crazies. So sit yourself down. Savor a little Cuban bluegrass. It's so nice to be stoned, isn't it? Now, I want you to sing the Ballad of Big Balls real loud, and then find the Cost of Freedom and tell me what time is.

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3: What does golf etiquette say about me jamming this club into your mouth?
2: It's frowned upon. 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
1: Talking about them dang old changes, man. 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
1: Yeah, man, I had the same dang old thing Luke Jr.'s mom, man. 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
1: Crunchies and hempies, earth mothers, vegans, hyper vegans. We're all here.
2: And we're celebrating the music of Stephen Arthur Stills this hour.
3: From his days with Buffalo Springfield, Crosby, Stills, Nash & Young, Manassas, and Judy Collins.
2: And that version of And So Begins the Task is from the album Stills and Collins did together called Everybody Knows.
3: We heard the San Francisco band It's a Beautiful Day at the top of the hour. Time Is came from their debut album in 69.
2: And Stephen Stills also did Turn Back the Pages from his self-titled solo album Stills.
3: Co-credited to guitarist Donnie Dacus, he and Stills both played acoustic guitars on that one.
2: As both a solo act and a member of three successful bands, Stills has combined record sales of over 35 million albums.
3: He was included in Rolling Stone's list of the 100 greatest guitarists of all time.
2: It all started with the birth of the band Buffalo Springfield, to which Michael Brewer was a witness.
3: Yeah, he lived next door to him, and when he was a guest here on the Flower Power Hour, he told us all about it.
4: There was a band at Barry Friedman's house, and Barry lived next door to me. Crashed at his place in rehearsing, and if they weren't next door, they were in our house. And it was the Buffalo Springfield.
3: Oh, wow.
4: And in fact, I'm arguably the first person outside of the band to hear For What It's Worth when Stephen played it for me in my living room on my guitar before they even recorded it. And one night, Barry Friedman and Neil Young came in and said, "Hey, man, look what we just stole off that thing parked in front of your house. We're going to name the band this." And they held up a big iron plaque that said Buffalo Springfield.
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thanks to everyone who's been watching this week, especially the hungry, hungry hypocrite in the White House. Kind of weird to think he spent more nights with me this week than Melania.

0: Everybody knows Peggy Hill has menopause.
1: I'll let you in on a little secret, Shug. We have it, too.
2: Well, it certainly hasn't changed you ladies much.
1: Shug, women adjust to menopause in different ways. I get some herbal remedies to help with the symptoms, if you know what I mean.
2: I do not.
0: She's talking about marijuana, OB.
2: That's a federal offense.
1: It's only illegal depending on where you get it.
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0: Yes, it is. Now, this one's called Ganja Said Knock You Out, and it's good for insomnia. And this one helps with hot flashes. It's called Elmer Bud. And these gummies are supposed to help with joint pain.
1: Oh, my goodness. Hi, Kel. You bought drugs for me?
0: And transported them across state lines, like some kind of mule.
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2: Jesse Wells sang the Ballad of Big Balls, biting social and political commentary that mocks modern American gun culture.
1: And media talking heads, and the absurd intersection of religious fervor and political posturing.
2: And Buffalo Springfield did For What It's Worth,
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1: They sure did. Jim Messina, Neil Young, Richie Furay, and the guy we're saluting this hour, Stephen Stills.
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A special hello to those of you watching from the White House. I do have some bad news for President Teddy Roosevelt. It's time to hang up your wig and let Natalie tuck you in.

0: By the magic of wireless, we now take you to a tar battle in Yokohama.
1: I haven't sat behind a desk on TV in almost 30 years, and a lot has changed since the 90s. Well, back then, there was a war in the Middle East. Climate change was ravaging our planet. We had a president who was embroiled in scandals. But today, everything is so chill.
2: Yeah, man.

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5: We heard Find the Cost of Freedom by Crosby, Stills, and Nash, and Change Partners, a song Graham Nash said was their theme song.
4: That was Jerry Garcia on pedal steel guitar. Also, Sit Yourself Down from Stephen's debut album.
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0: Meanwhile.
1: Oh, Johnny boy, it's Rosie, Rosie calling from Hollywood, the Jimmy Kimmel Show. Drop that Big Mac that we all know you're holding, because, my dear, I worry for you so. Poor Donnie boy, your poles are falling. Your reflecting pool is green as Mountain Dew. Your wig's a mess, your ballroom is appalling. And with the ran, you bit off more than you can chew. Measles are back, inflation is a swelling. You post all night, you're sleeping while you work. And what's with all this useless crap you're selling? Hey, sweetie pie, you're driving us all berserk. But there's a way to end this drama. It's time to use that stable genius brain, since we all know you'll never be Obama. Resign and make this country great again.
2: Say goodnight, Mojo. Good girl.

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6: Hi, this is Doug Gray of the Marshall Tucker Band. 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I wear a peace, love, and rock and roll.
0: After 6 days on the road, the seventh son was 2,000 light years from home.
7: I feel like a number,
0: he told two-time mama.
7: I need to get one tuck over the line, because what chance does one good man have when he's up against 40,000 headmen and the four horsemen?
0: But two-time mama was no help.
8: I think you should go one-way Sunday and draw three of a perfect pair, kind of like Bob Dylan's 115th dream.
9: What?
10: What?
11: I was riding on the Mayflower when I thought I spied some men.
9: Start again. Wait a minute now. Okay, take two.

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1: I can't decide. 8 or 12. 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I don't understand you, darling. Most girls your age are thrilled to death when it comes time to pick a pattern. You haven't even looked at the ones the Bureau sent over. Oh, I looked at them. 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
1: When you become again as a child and simply forget all that you ever were told and contemplate what is, all these ghosts go away. 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
1: Yeah, one of the things this world definitely needs more is love.
2: That's the Mark Almond Band with One Way Sunday.
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2: Bob Dylan kicked the hour off with his 115th Dream.
3: 6 minutes and 31 seconds of biting satire from his LP, Bringing It All Back Home.
2: It opens with Dylan starting to play the acoustic guitar and singing the first lines alone.
3: But then he and producer Tom Wilson just burst out laughing because the band missed their cue to come in.
4: What?
2: And we heard Bob Seger in the middle, I Feel Like a Number.
3: First released on Seger's 1978 album, Stranger in Town.
2: And if you do feel like a number, we've got good news, because we're rolling numbers all hour long.
5: Yeah, man, we'll stay out of town.
3: Rolling numbers usually refers to smoking weed, but a number, of course, is defined as a mathematical object used to count, measure, and label quantities.
4: What?
2: And just around the audio bend, we've got these numbers. 2, 40,000, 7, 1, 6, 2,000, 3, and 4.
3: And 10 years after, with an introduction by their drummer, Rick Lee, talking about how difficult it was at times to write songs while working with a guy like Alvin Lee.
6: Lyric writing was very difficult working with Alvin. He wouldn't use anyone else's lyrics, although we recorded God knows how many blues songs. But he said to me, and I'd been a Nashville songwriter, so I can write the old lyric, but he said to me he couldn't relate to any of my lyrics. So if you look at most, not all, there were one or two songs that I wrote,
3: right,
6: but most of them Alvin wrote.

0: interrupt this cartoon for a special report.
1: Every state where weed is legal, the cops still have to test negative for THC, which I think is wrong. I think they should test positive. And stoned cops, I think that'd solve some problems.
2: Imagine that. He'd be like, freeze! Oh, I dropped my gun. It's crazy slippery. My hands have been eating Funyuns in the squad car. Anyway, will you hand me my gun? Come on, dude. You're closer to it.

0: Now we return you to Act 3 of...
1: I don't want to be transformed. I want to stay ugly. Is that good, being like everybody? I mean, isn't that the same as being nobody?
2: You understand, of course, that transformation has become a normal part of growing up. It's a sign of maturity.
1: What, being like everyone else?
2: Your social adaptability is good. Your powers of reasoning quite normal.
1: Then why can't I make up my own mind? Why can't I? Why are you going to force me to do something that I don't want to do? You can't make me do it, can you? Nobody can make me.

0: transformation, I wouldn't have to have it, would I?
1: Don't worry, darling. You're just nervous.
0: What you need is a glass of instant smile.
2: Yeah, man, I can dig that.

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0: Thank you.
3: And since you weren't listening, you missed getting a good buzz on while we rolled these numbers for you.
4: The Seventh Son from Willie Dixon and 40,000 Headmen from Traffic.
3: Plus one good man, Janis Joplin, and two-time mama 10 years after.
5: Are we going to do any actual math problems?
4: Janis's number came from her debut solo album, I Got Them Old Cosmic Blues Again, Mama.
3: 40,000 Headmen, that was on Traffic's self-titled second LP, written by Winwood and Capaldi.
4: A whole lot of folks have recorded The Seventh Son, but we heard it by the guy who wrote it, Willie Dixon.
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3: We're rolling numbers for you all hour.
4: But these days, like most folks, we mainly use the pipe.
3: Whatever it takes to get the proverbial one took over the line. Which reminds me of the time we had the late Michael Brewer here on our show.
4: Yeah, and you asked him about that song.
3: Is it true you started writing that backstage as kind of a joke before one of your shows?
7: That's very true. I mentioned the Vanguard Coffee House. We were playing there for the millionth time.
3: Yeah.
7: And we were getting ready to go on for our last set of the evening, and a friend stopped by with some really good Lebanese hash. And we stepped out back and took a few drags and came back in and tuned it up in the dressing room. Tom said, man, I'm one toke over the line. I just cracked up. That was hilarious. And just off the top of my head started singing, one toke over the line. And the next day we got together, and in about an hour we turned it into a song.
3: And a big one, yeah.
7: We didn't even take it seriously.
3: Really?
7: We literally were writing it just to make our friends laugh, you know, entertain ourselves. We hadn't even considered recording it. First time we played Carnegie Hall, we went over really well, had several encores, and we basically ran out of songs, so we decided to do one toke. And the president of the record company was there, and he came backstage and said, oh, man, you got to record that. You got to add that to the album.

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1: Crunchies and hempies, earth mothers, vegans, hyper vegans. We're all here.
2: I'll never change my mind. I've thought about it and I know I never will.
3: Why?
2: Have you ever read Shakespeare or Keats or Shelley? Aristotle, Socrates, Dostoevsky. Did you know that Dostoevsky was an epileptic? He was ugly, he was deformed, but he wrote about beauty, about real beauty.
4: Marilyn, I must warn you, this kind of subversive.
2: These men wrote about life and about the dignity of the individual human spirit and about love.
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1: We spent 6 days on the road with Taj Mahal, and the Stones took us 2,000 light years from home.
3: It's all about numbers this hour. Some folks take numbers very seriously. Were you ever into numerology, baby?
1: No, but that's where they say you can calculate your core number by adding the digits of your birth date together until you get a single digit.
3: Yeah, 1 through 9.
1: Or a master number, 11, 22, or 33.
3: Well, if you add up your birthday digits, you get 4. 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
1: And I see your number is 11. 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
3: Time for your long, deep closer, baby.
1: Well, our closing number is 4, as in the Four Horsemen.
3: By Aphrodite's Child, preceded by the song Loud, Loud, Loud.
1: First, a few words of wisdom from the song.
3: The day young boys will stop becoming soldiers.
1: And soldiers will stop playing war games.
3: We will all sing and dance. Dance and shout.
1: Loud.
3: Loud.
1: Loud.
4: Peace. Today the walls of the cities will crumble away, uncovering our naked souls. 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

You know, we got this Anthony Paul Soul Orchestra CD in our hands a couple, 3 weeks ago, and I tell you what, I'm having a hard time not playing it all the time. It's really a terrific collection of tunes, Anthony Paul Soul Orchestra, and I love the lyrics, you know? It's just a perfect undercurrent to some wonderful melodies, and you know the narrative kind of builds up over the course of the album, and you feel like, you know what, I feel like walking. So if you feel like walking, and we are getting to the point where we're all got to start walking, I think I will welcome you to the train. This is the Big Blue Train, the Blue Light Central. I'm Mark Drenick, and speaking of walking,

Who doesn't love Sleepy LaBeouf? Sleepy LaBeouf with Maria Muldaur. Will the circle be unbroken? We shall walk through the valley. Long John Baldry singing the Lead Belly tune from just a great album, Cold Remembering Lead Belly. We heard the Saints medley before that. Just a little talk with Jesus by and by. And then when the Saints go marching in, that was Gladys Knight from Many Different Roads. And at the very top of the set, Bill Wyman's Rhythm Kings going way back to the album Double Bill. And a great cover of A Long Walk to D.C. We are walking the line here, guys. As it is, seriously, what we're all doing, I think, these days is like, go left, go right. What do we got to do? Just go forward. Just go forward. So you're on the train, roll together going forward. And but for the purposes of our ride together, we're walking the line. You're riding on the big blue train, the Blue Light Central.

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You'll have to walk the straight and narrow with me, baby.

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Yeah, that is Southern Avenue off the brand new album, relatively new album anyway, Family, Long is the Road. We started off that set with Johnny Cash and the Tennessee Two, going back to Sun Records, and I Walk the Line, the classic. That line, by the way, is The Straight and Narrow by any other name. We heard Mercy D. Walton. Sue Foley off of 10 Days in November gave us New Roads, and then a couple of story songs there from Joe Ely and Bruce Springsteen, The Road Goes On and Spare Parts, and wrapping up, as I said, with Southern Avenue off the album Family, Long is the Road. And we are on that road. We're on the rail lines that are just adjacent to that road, but we can see the road from where we are on the big blue train, the Blue Light Central.

Yep, as long as you're on the road, mages will stand up, right? Right? So we started off that set with Taking It to the Streets. Great cover from Harry Manx and Kevin Breed off the album Jubilee. Really inventive. Heard Street Fighting Man from the Rolling Stones, of course. We heard Get Up from Walk That Walk. That is a brand new one. The album's called The Lifer. And Stand Up from Toss Crew from Riffin' the Blue. And we've been riding on the big blue train together, you and I. This has been the Blue Light Central. I hope you'll join us again next time when our blues train will roll again. Till then, for the Catfish Woman, Railroad Tie, the Maxell Kid, and the rest of the crew, I'm Mark Drenick.

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Hey, everybody. Welcome. This is Wood Warblers Jazz Grass, the radio show. My name is Brian Oust, and I am your host for a two-hour sonic adventure that starts somewhere in the midst of bluegrass music, whether it's the traditional sounds of, you know, Bill Monroe or the more contemporary compositions such as the Shrouded Valley right there from Wes Corbett, who played the banjo with Casey Campbell on the mandolin, Chris Eldridge on guitar, Daryl Anger on the fiddle, and Paul Cowart on the bass. Their 2025 album is called Drift, and the Shrouded Valley starts off the bluegrass part of this week's Wood Warblers Jazz Grass show, eventually ending up on the other end of things in the universe of jazz. It's a winding, shape-shifting, slippery slope that gets us there each and every episode of Jazz Grass, which, of course, for those of you who've been following along at home, you know what I'm about to say next. And even if you haven't, every single time I do a show, there is some sort of theme or at least a binding concept behind how did I choose the songs you're going to hear this week on the program. It is Atmospherics Volume 4. And it just so happens that the weather outside of the Central Vermont Community Radio station, deep in the midst of the People's Republic of Vermont, along the Winooski River, at the base of the Granite Hills, between the Green Mountains to the west and the White Mountains to the east. Each and every week, it's a different one of these themes and ideas and binding concepts. And at the moment, it is very atmospheric outside. The kind of clouds have been building and roiling in all day long. It's been feeling like it was going to rain since kind of yesterday. And there is rain in the forecast. And I think that is exactly the perfect time to unveil an atmospheric edition of Wood Warblers Jazz Grass, with all the songs having something to do with our atmosphere and the weather in general. The Shrouded Valley right there. I got a lot of songs to play, as always. Not as many as some weeks. Some of these tunes this week are a little longer than other weeks. So there are 21 more of them, however, and I'm going to get right to it with an old classic redone by a band called Longview in 1999. They released their album High Lonesome. This one's called Windy Mountain.

from a collection called The Music of Bill Monroe from 1936 to 1994, who I'd like to thank Walkin' Will of the Show of Life for gifting to Wood Warblers Jazzgrass long ago so that I could have a proper foundation to draw from here on the program. That was Midnight on the Stormy Deep. Peter Rowan playing guitar and singing lead. Yes. Lamar Greer on the banjo, James Monroe on the bass, and Richard Green on the fiddle. This is from 1967, mind you. And Bill Monroe, of course, playing the mandolin and singing tenor right there for the Wood Warblers Jazzgrass Atmospherics Volume 4, having to do with the weather, just in general. It'll go from stormy to just cloudy to maybe even sunny. And we'll see how, you know, over the course of the show. But right now, it's just reflecting what's going on out the window. It's not exactly a storm yet, but it feels like there's one coming. From Blue Highway, off their 2011 album Sounds of Home, I played Storm. Jason Burleson on the banjo and guitar, mandolin, Wayne Taylor on the bass and singing, Rob Ikes playing the dobro and lap steel, Tim Stafford on guitar, Sean Lane on the mandolin and guitar and fiddle and singing. And then before that, Dark Cloud Rising from John Weisberger, featuring Jeremy Garrett. Their 2014 album's called I've Been Mostly Awake. John Weisberger played the bass, Ned Lubarecki on the banjo, Jeremy Garrett on the fiddle, Andy Falco on the guitar, Jesse Brock on the mandolin. Started that with Windy Mountain, and I believe the first time I played that would have been a bunch of years ago as rendered by the Lonesome Pine Ramblers, I think. Here played by Longview off their 1999 album, High Lonesome, featuring Marshall Wilborn on the bass, Dudley Connell on guitar and lead vocals, Joe Mullins on the banjo, Glenn Duncan singing baritone, and Don Rigsby playing the mandolin and singing tenor. Now then, these are the good old persons. In 1986, they released an album called Part of a Story. And it's true. Here in New England, at this moment, at some point or another, eventually, even if not in this moment, it's going to rain.

soon to be added to the Legend of Midstation Single Chairs lexicon of music. That's Appalachian Snow from a band called Brushfire Stankgrass. And I just sort of stumbled across them somewhere. I think I was just reading, you know, the posters of different bluegrass and summer festivals to see who's on those posters playing at all these different places and days. And I think that's how I figured out that this band Brushfire Stankgrass exists. In 2021, they released The Rich Cash. Ben and Will Saylor play banjo and guitar and take turns singing, I guess. Micah Thomas on the drums. Daniel Iannucci on the bass. I'm Brian Oust, your host for Wood Warblers Jazzgrass, Atmospherics Volume 4. Before that, Sunny Side of Life. And on another old tune, kind of somewhat modernized by a band called Front Range from 1993, which seems so very old, but the Sunny Side of Life goes back to at least the 1950s or 40s or earlier. I'm not exactly sure. I think it's in the public domain. Bob Amos played guitar and sang lead. Mike Lance on the mandolin, tenor vocals. Ron Lynham on the banjo. And Bob Dick played acoustic bass. And then Storms of Life before that from the Expedition Show off of their eponymous release from 2011. The Expedition Show were Wayne Southards on guitar, Kimberly Williams on, I think, fiddle and singing,

This one's called Red Sky. Also a very atmospheric thing to happen when it does, and often usually kind of spooky. I, honestly, when I see the red sky, I think something's burning somewhere.

from way back around 1935 or thereabouts. That is the master, Django Reinhardt, on guitar from a compilation called The Very Best of His Early Recordings, Monsieur Guitar, and Clouds. A very atmospheric tune, if ever there was one. Django Reinhardt, as I said, playing the lead guitar with Stefan Grappelli on the violin, and Joseph Reinhardt, Pierre Ferret, both playing rhythm guitars. Luis Vola playing the bass. Here on the Wood Warblers Jazz Grass Atmospherics, Volume 4. Before that, Forecast from John Mylander off of his 2019 release of the same name. Forecast had Byron Lawrence playing drums and percussion, Royal Massat playing the bass of Billy Strings' band there, Jake Stargell on guitar, John Mylander playing fiddle, and a device called a kalimba. And then before that, Riding the Storm Out, Robert Hale with the Eighth Wonder Band, released Blue Haze back in 2020. Does anybody remember 2020? It was kind of a blue haze, or maybe a gray one. Robert Hale played the guitar and sang, Scott Vestal playing the banjo, Sean Lane on the fiddle, Chris Davis on the mandolin, and Missy Raines once again playing the bass. Started out with Red Sky from Chicken Wire Empire, off their 2022 album, Fresh Pickles, featuring guest Chris Castino on the guitar there, Jordan Kroger on the bass, and singing Ernest Brisbardes IV on the fiddle, John Peake on the banjo, and singing Carter Schultz on mandolin, Star Moss on guitar, plus lots of guests. You can look it up, if you like, on their website. They would be Chicken Wire Empire, kind of a fun name. I'm Brian Oust. Glad to have you along. Hope it sounds good out there. I feel like it's sounding good in here. Moving right along, you may have guessed that we are now firmly and irrevocably into the jazz portion of things. And I got a number here that I've just been dying to play for you. And I've been looking for the right moment, waiting for this show to come along. This is Charlie Parker, the complete live performances on Savoy, featuring none other than Dizzy Gillespie himself, Dizzy Atmosphere, live at Carnegie Hall in 1947. Here we go.

That's Wayne Shorter on the tenor saxophone with Deluge from his 1965 album Juju. McCoy Tyner played the piano. Reggie Workman played the bass. Elvin Jones played the drums. Love that stuff right there. Sounds so good. My name is Brian Oust. You're tuned to Wood Warblers Jazzgrass. I've got a fourth edition of Atmospherics as manifested in music here for you. Hope it sounds okay out there. A Foggy Day before that from Stanley Turrentine. Easy Walker was the album from 1966. Stanley Turrentine also on the tenor saxophone. McCoy Tyner also on the piano. Bob Cranshaw on the bass. And Gene Taylor as well, depending on the track. Ray Lucas playing drums. Started that with Dizzy Atmosphere from Charlie Parker and Dizzy Gillespie, the complete live performances on Savoy. Charlie Parker on the alto sax, Dizzy Gillespie on the trumpet, Joe Harris on drums, John Lewis on the piano, and Al McKibben playing the bass. Up next is a three-song Ladies' Choice set for you. And I keep coming back to this next pianist. Her name is Lisa Hilton. She lives out there in California, somewhere along the coastal Route 1 corridor and not too far from Big Sur. Seems like a great place to hang out and play piano with a view and come up with all these great albums that she has graced us with the past several years. I can't seem to find a bad note in about the last seven albums or so. This one is called Vapors and Shadows, which sounded perfect for a show about atmospheric conditions. The album Oasis was released in 2018.

0: Wouldn't you say that what we're dependent on, we call reality, and what we don't like, we consider an intrusion in our life? Consequently, I feel that what's happening is that we're continually being intruded upon.
1: But that would make us very unhappy.
0: Or we surrender to it and call it culture.
1: Culture.
0: Or whatever.
1: Give me an example.
0: Well, this weekend I was on the beach.
1: Yes.
0: And on the beach these days are transistor radios.
1: Yes. And you didn't enjoy it?
0: Not particularly. I adjusted to it.
1: How?
0: Well, I thought of the sun and the sea as a less evil.
1: You know how I adjusted to that problem of the radio in the environment. I simply made a piece using radios. Now, whenever I hear radios, not just 12 at a time, as you must have heard on the beach,

what it actually is that you're interested in is what superimposes what. What happens at the same time, together with what happens before and what happens after. What we need is a music which will not interrupt the noises of the environment. Hmm?

0: what you want to do in it is an intrusion. The work of an artist, for instance, is it not an incisive intrusion? Because for heaven's sake, it didn't exist until the artist does it.
1: The sky was pale blue, then gray. That was the Allison Aw Quartet. And she played alto saxophone right there. Tom Pentney on piano and keyboards. Jonathan Maharaj on the bass. Fabio Ragnelli on drums and percussion. I don't know who did the narration, but it seemed to fit perfectly into this Wood Warblers Jazzgrass Atmospherics Edition number 4. Stormy Baby, before that, the middle of three songs in the Ladies' Choice set of the past, I don't know, 16 or 18 minutes, I think. Miss Tess sang and played rhythm guitar from her Modern Vintage album of 2007. Lyle Brewer on a lead electric guitar. Alex Spiegelman on sax, clarinet, and background vocals. Paul Dilley on the upright bass. And Gillian DeLeer playing the drums. Started that with Vapors and Shadows from pianist Lisa Hilton off of her 2018 album Oasis, with Luke Curtis on the bass and Mark Whitfield on the drums. And the Atmospherics continue right here with Bobby Hutcherson, known for his work on the vibraphone. In 1991, he released an album called Mirage. Hope you like the title track.

I want to thank you all very much for tuning in to Wood Warblers Jazz Grass whenever you get the chance, however it finds its way to your ears. My name's still Brian Oust. This has been Wood Warblers Jazz Grass Atmospherics Volume 4. And this last tune right here is not really a jazz tune. I mean, it's got jazz influences, but that is what jazz grass does. It sort of goes off on those tangents sometimes. It's called Stripey Clouds by a band known as Osric Tentacles, released in 2020 from their album Space for the Earth. Such a last-minute pick that I did not look up the personnel. But I can tell you that before that, I had John Scofield on the guitar with Big Sky from his 1993 release What We Do, featuring Bill Stewart on the drums, Dennis Irwin on the bass, and Joe Lovano on the saxophone. Blue Skies was before that, the timeless classic there played by the Cyrus Chestnut Trio. Cyrus Chestnut on the piano, Christian McBride on the bass, Carl Allen on the drums. And I started that last set with Mirage from vibraphonist Bobby Hutcherson's 1991 album of the same name. Mirage had Peter Washington on the bass, Billy Drummond on the drums, and Tommy Flanagan on the piano. I will catch you next time with a wholly different Wood Warblers Jazz Grass than this one, or perhaps any that I've ever come before, depending on how it plays out. Until then, y'all, this is the important part. Okay? Be good to each other.

0: On October 8th, the Benzie Area Historical Society presents Oliver Art Center, 78 Years of Creativity in Benzie County, led by Tamara Hoffbauer at 4 p.m. at the Mills Community House in Benzonia. 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

Foley, welcome. You're in the Afrosonic Taxi, where we take you on a journey into music with African roots worldwide. I'm your driver, DJ K, and this week we're tracking down old songs that have been reborn in new lands. We started in Cote d'Ivoire with Alpha Blondé and the Solar System on a remake of a Pink Floyd classic. Now to Mexico for a new take on Fleetwood Mac. Here is Orquesta Mendoza.

coming to you from the studios of KPSQLP in downtown Fayetteville, Arkansas. You're in the Afrosonic Taxi.

a Weather Report song reimagined by one of the greatest dance bands in the world, Juan Formel and Los Fanfan of Cuba. Before that, the Guinean singer Sekuba Bambino doing James Brown, and Angelique Kidjo of Benin bringing out the Africanness in one from the Talking Heads. We also heard the Pedrito Martinez group on a Robert Johnson song made famous by Led Zeppelin. And way back there, the Swiss Gambian group King Cora gave us their take on a Sly Stone song. That featured Derek Martin on vocals. Next, two African artists who remake songs from their late brethren in West Africa. First from Ghana, Rocky Dawani on a song from K. Frimpong.

One of Muddy Waters' signature tunes, reimagined by Victor Owefo and his Melody Maestros of Nigeria, and the Cameroonian artist Frank Biong remakes Fela Kuti. You've been riding in the Afrosonic Taxi, where we break down borders with music and give you a soundtrack to move with light through troubling times. Until next time, may we take a cue from these artists and keep our hearts open to other cultures. And also, stay in community with Community Radio. Now, the late Tony Allen will take us home.

0: 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It's called Matt's Movement Radio, and if you know what a double entendre is, you should totally check it out. It's on every other Tuesday from 11 to 1. That's all. We make plans and then we head out to San Bernardino.
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7: Gray Wheeler, DJ Eric Maddox, you there? 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
8: Oh, good morning, JR.
9: Good morning. 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
8: Studio B.

0: That's how he spells man. It's Bo Diddley doing I'm a Man from his 1955 self-titled debut album. And you are listening to 50 Ways to Weave Your Covers, a weekly show in which we, DJ Eric and myself, Gray Wheeler, we spotlight cover songs or originals that later became more famous as covers. Sometimes we do hip-hop sample sources. And Bo Diddley's I'm a Man fits somewhere in the middle, that it rips off Muddy Waters' Hoochie Coochie Man, but then Muddy Waters in turn rips off Bo Diddley's I'm a Man by doing Manish Boy, mm-hmm. which is a answer song. It's kind of even a diss track when you think about it. And one thing I wanted to spotlight, I can talk about it, I'm a Man for an hour just on the song, which leads me to think maybe we need to do a future episode just about the importance of that stop start, that dun dun dun dun,
1: and we can call it you don't know Diddley.
0: Nice. I like that a lot. A thing which makes me laugh is in the song, in Bo Diddley's version, he says I make love to you, baby, in an hour's time. And in Muddy Waters, he says, I'll make love to you, baby, in 5 minutes' time, which sounds like something from that Jermaine would do, the Flight of the Conchords. But
1: unless he does it 20 times, then it works out.
0: But when you realize that the Muddy Waters version, which is has a lot more grit, a lot more testosterone to it, a Manish Boy, that he is spoofing Bo Diddley, who's saying I'm a man, and Muddy Waters is older than Bo Diddley. So when he's spelling, Bo Diddley says, I spell M-A-N. And Muddy Waters goes, I spell M-A-child-N. And the way he says it, it sounds like the letter H, but he's actually saying A-child-N. So he's being dismissive back at Bo Diddley. So I don't think he's singing in character, bragging about making love to you, baby, in 5 minutes' time. But it also could be a Tenacious D track. There was some Jack Black Tenacious D bragging about that.
1: This was like Drake Kendrick Lamar back in the day.
0: It kind of was. I look forward to us doing a full episode about the precursors and the legacy of that stop-start beat. Notably, when the UK, the London band, the Yardbirds, covered Bo Diddley's I'm a Man, they did go back to say, make love to you, baby, in an hour's time, not in 5 minutes' time.
1: Good.
0: Oh, my goodness. Our theme this week on 50 Ways to Weave Your Covers is covered by the Yardbirds. And we're going to have a whole hour of songs that the Yardbirds, particularly in the early days of the Yardbirds, they covered. The band is, they were American blues and R&B evangelists. And you kind of think, so most of the songs that they recorded early on or playing in concert, anyone in the listening range, unless they had an insane record collection, would not be familiar with these songs. Right. And not only insane record collection, but insane import from the U.S., like a lot of stuff from Chess Records or from King out of Cincinnati. That mm-hmm. was the only way you were gonna hear it. And the Yardbirds, there were several bands who were doing that. The Stones, the Yardbirds, the Animals were all the early evangelists. I'm thinking kind of mid 1960s, 62, 63, 64 into 65. The Yardbirds differentiated themselves as a live act versus the Animals and the Stones, who would have young girls screaming about them as teeny boppers, but the Yardbirds would, it's very fun to watch. It's kind of like the old school bass drop, that they would stretch these 3 minute singles into what they would call rave ups. And men, women, whatever, would go berserk on the live. They would be these long instrumental breaks, because they would build to a crescendo. And at this crescendo, they would just go crazy. So the Yardbirds formula was, somebody, and it partially was Eric Clapton, the guitarist, had access to these American blues and R&B things. They would speed it up. The pace would be much faster.
1: Right.
0: So it'd be danceable. And then they would have an instrumental break, go to a crescendo, go crazy. They would repeat the chorus, and then the song would be over. And the Yardbirds, easy choices for the Rock and Roll Hall of Fame. They've been in for a while. Had three guitarists who, whenever you see those Rolling Stone lists of the greatest electric guitarists of all time, Eric Clapton's always in the top five, Jeff Beck's always in the top five, and Jimmy Page is always in the top five.
1: Right.
0: And all of them got their real performing start with the Yardbirds, although there wasn't really much overlap between them. And what I thought I'd stick here is playing the originals that the Yardbirds would rave up to. We can have another show of Yardbird stuff, but they had an open as a rare band that their debut album was a live album, and it was called Five Live Yardbirds, and it not only wasn't released in the U.S. It didn't even chart in the UK. Like nobody bought this. But you know, it's still being repackaged today of people like, this was really a show of envisioning all these kids in the Marquee Club 1964 in London, and what Clapton is doing to them. Clapton has taken them to a level they really haven't experienced. And just a little bit of a tidbit before we play a few of these originals, that the reason that Clapton got his nickname Slow Hand was that, so they would have these wild rave ups of extending the songs and the instrumental breaks, and he'd break a string because it would just be really intense. And Clapton was methodical about changing strings. The song would continue. They had a rhythm guitarist, and the band would just play. It just wouldn't clap to me part. He'd be very methodical of restringing his own guitar on stage. And while he did that, the young audience would clap slowly, kind of like the slow clap in Hollywood movies when somebody has overcome indifference. And so he became Eric Slow Hand Clapton. So I'm going to recreate the side one of the Five Live Yardbirds with the originals. The first song we're going to hear is originally by Chuck Berry, and it is his Too Much Monkey Business. We're going to hear Slim Harpo doing I Got Love If You Want It. We're going to hear what was really the early fave for the Yardbirds, kind of their version of a DJ bass drop. They would do Howlin' Wolf Smokestack Lightning and bring people into an epiphany. And we're going to finish with Sonny Boy Williamson 1. For those of you who aren't really into blues, there were two bluesmen who both took the name Sonny Boy Williamson, and there was Sonny Boy Williamson 1, this is how people differentiate it now, and Sonny Boy Williamson 2, and Sonny Boy Williamson 1 did the original Good Morning Little Schoolgirl. And I think this is something, I know if I were at home, I would want to set my cassette player going, because I would want to save this for eternity. So here we go.
2: 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First, remove your cassette, preferably a C60, from its plastic container. Second, slide it into your cassette player and close the hatch until it secures with a click. Third, place your cassette recorder equidistant from your two stereo speakers, creating an equilateral triangle. Lastly, at the count-off, by Dee Dee Ramone, simultaneously press down the record button with your index finger and the play button with your middle finger. You'll thank me later.

0: Nice. When the Yardbirds covered Sonny Boy Williamson once, Good Morning Little Schoolgirl on Five Live Yardbirds, that was a rare early instance of Eric Clapton singing.
1: Huh.
0: So now Eric was very embarrassed of his voice. He rarely sang with the Yardbirds. With Cream, he sang Crossroads, but it was Jack Bruce did most all the singing in Cream. And when he went to Derek and the Dominoes, yeah, he sang some of the songs, but Bobby Whitlock sang maybe 40%. And even ones that Clapton was singing, Whitlock was pretty yeah. close in the harmony with him. You are listening to 50 Ways to Weave Your Covers, and we just recreated side one of Five Live Yardbirds with the original songs that the Yardbirds covered on them. And I think of this as DJ Eric and I, this is our third time that we've taken something classic, which is all cover songs, then played the originals. The first time we did Blues Brothers, Briefcase Full of Blues, mm-hmm. that was very well received. We also took UB40's album Labor of Love, the first one, not the second, the third, the fourth, or the talking about Milk and the Cash Cow, a little too far. But they first UB40 Labor of Love, right. And we played in order all those original songs. So. In Five Live Yardbirds, it is solely Clapton playing guitar. And in recorded Yardbirds, you can tell the different era of who's playing guitar. First, it was Clapton, and all the Yardbird songs with Clapton, the band is so tight. It's like they're operating as one yeah. unit. And then when he left the band, he was replaced by Jeff Beck. It actually had been offered to Jimmy Page to take Clapton's place in the Yardbirds, but it was a time when Jimmy Page was doing very lucrative studio work, and he didn't want to give up that coin to be playing in sweaty basements with the Yardbirds, and he recommended his colleague Jeff Beck to do it. The Beck era songs for the Yardbirds feel They're bluesy, but at the same time, the guitar is a gut punch just over and over again. The like, I ain't got you, da da da da, bump bump. It's all emphasizing. It's kind of a hit. And then in the final stage of the Yardbirds, when Jimmy Page was in the band, it has much more psychedelic feel to it. And he actually is playing with a bow while he's with the Yardbirds, mm-hmm. even before he went over to Led Zeppelin. So if you think of Happening 10 Years Time Ago, that is a guitar duel between Beck and Page, and they kind of he's kind of passing the torch onto Page, and ultimately Jeff Beck just became too immature to deal with, and the band showed him the door. They knew Jimmy Page was it's pretty good plan B for your band to have Jimmy Page there.
1: No kidding.
0: Now the singer of the Yardbirds was Keith Relf. He was the singer who played harp as well too. Guy had a passable voice. Kind of think of Yardbird songs, and it's like it's good. It really lacked the grit and the depth that was coming into fashion of being needed in 67, 68, 69.
1: Especially with blues rock. You know?
0: Yeah. You think about, all right, they were peers with the Stones and the Animals in 63, 64, but both Jagger and Eric Burden of the Animals, they could get down into a gritty, manly baritone. Keith Relf was never going to be able to do that. And there doesn't seem to be any evidence that in the later days of the Yardbirds, as Jimmy Page clearly is distracted and thinking, I'm going to start my own new Yardbirds. And we know what that became. There's no evidence that he even considered Keith Relf to be a singer for Led Zeppelin. No.
1: Well, why would he? Because he was already dealing with that right now. That was the whole point of him, like, doing his own thing.
0: Exactly.
1: Yeah.
0: And a tough thing on Keith Relf, if you say, yeah, it's a passable voice, but I don't understand. I mean, I guess he was dedicated to the rock and roll, but this was a guy who had personally chronic lung problems, chronic. and the instruments he's picking is a harmonica and belting out stuff. His lung problems are so bad that Yardbirds were on a tour in 64. He had a lung collapse and had to be removed. I can't even think about the violence that it entailed in an operating room in 1964 to remove a lung. So that he's going on and he's playing in the mid to late period Yardbirds. He's only has one lung. After the band broke up, and it becomes even more tragic for Keith Relf, is that he's on all this this respiratory medication, which makes him very sensitive to any sort of stimuli. And the dude had a home studio in his basement. He didn't ground his electric guitar. He ended up electrocuting himself, age 33.
1: Jeez.
0: He's gone. And one of the many reasons I like listening to Yardbirds and Five Live Yardbirds is that Keith Relf, the singer, is having the time of his life. He is enjoying every single minute of this. And I think, man, you are suffering through a lot of pain and this isn't going to end well. I'm so happy that you had the time of your life for a few years there. The turn in the Yardbirds early on, you know, they needed to differentiate themselves. Presumably they needed to make a little money too. And they turned to an outside songwriter. Why don't you tell us a little bit about him?
1: Okay. Well, this was a man, singer, songwriter, guitarist. He had some bands and his name was Graham Gouldman. He had a band with Kevin Godley, who was a drummer, called the Mockingbirds. They got signed. And the first song that they wrote and recorded for the label got rejected. It was called For Your Love, which the Yardbirds eventually heard and made that their first hit. Not a very good record label, in my opinion. But Graham Gouldman, and you talk about a Bo Diddley show, we could easily do a Graham Gouldman show. This guy's had a life. This guy...
0: I mean, if we did a Jay Ferguson show all the way for an hour, we definitely... our show of Jay Ferguson is the center of the world. We definitely could do a Graham Gouldman one.
1: Graham wrote a bunch of hits. He also wrote Heartful of Soul. He wrote Bus Stop for the Hollies, along with No Milk Today, Look Through Any Window. He eventually... signed up and wrote songs for Cassinets and Cats, who were that bubblegum producers that did like Ohio Express, Yummy, Yummy, Yummy, and all that. That didn't turn out very well for him, but they got a... He said, you know, all these songs that you wrote, Graham, you're good enough to get some of your friends to just record them yourself, and he did. So when they did that, they formed this collective called Hot Legs, and... recorded these songs, and Hot Legs had a hit called Neanderthal Man that evolved into 10cc.
0: Oh, I see now.
1: And then he formed a band with Andrew Gold called Wax. Anyway, we can go on and on about Graham Gouldman, but it was very important how his songwriting kind of basically took the Yardbirds to a very large mainstream level and had them have a hit here in the U.S. with For Your Love. So why don't we play Graham's For Your Love and Heartful of Soul?

0: That is Graham Gouldman recording two songs that the Yardbirds had hits with. That one was Heartful of Soul, which Graham put on his 2000 album, And Another Thing. And then before that, For Your Love, which he put on The Graham Gouldman Thing in 1968. Both big hits for the Yardbirds, written by Graham.
1: We're having a great time, and I hate to disrupt it with the Tone Deaf cover of the week, but we have to do it every week. And there's no shortage of bad Yardbirds covers. Their cover of people covering the Yardbirds, and Boney M. tried it a couple times, but I'm sad we've played before. This is an act I was not familiar with, although I had the song in my collection. You were of Claudia Berry?
0: Yeah, disco singer.
1: Okay.
0: I think she was big in Germany.
1: Yeah. Canadian disco singer. The only way I knew of her is one of my guilty pleasure songs is I love Montel Jordan doing Get It On Tonight. I don't know why. I just absolutely love that song. And the sample, the do-do-do-do sample that he uses is from Claudia Berry's Love for the Sake of Love. Here she is, Ruining Your Evening. We'll spring out the intern with the gong and the mallets. We'll see how long it lasts. She's covering For Your Love.
2: Why do I have to lug this stinking gong in and out of the studio every week?
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3: You gotta pay your dues, woman.

0: get nothing. You lose. History. Good day, sir.
1: Okay, Wonka. History tells us that Clapton left the Yardbirds as soon as he heard the harpsichord in the For Your Love single.

0: which were power chords and very well could have been done with a guitar. I can't imagine what Clapton's reaction was when he heard all these disco versions of For Your Love, because that isn't the only one that came out.
1: He probably shot the sheriff.
0: Yeah. But didn't kill the deputy. The Yardbirds named themselves, I had long thought it was a Charlie Parker reference, because Charlie Parker was known as Yardbird, but actually came out of Kerouac's On the Road, that it was Kerouac's term for the, you know, the old hobos waiting, all dirty, waiting in a rail yard, waiting to jump a train. He calls them the Yardbirds. Let's continue with the originals that Yardbirds covered successfully. This is Billy Boy Arnold, who was played harmonica for Bo Diddley, doing I Wish You Would.

0: Hey, I'm honored you spent the last hour with DJ Eric Mannix and myself listening to the originals that were covered by the incomparable band, the Yardbirds. And one of my proudest, there's three albums that I was so proud when I was 13, 14, 15 or so that I'd order from a record store and then pick them up. And looking back, I'm pretty proud. One of them was a Yardbirds compilation of greatest hits. One of them was the Specials' first album. Okay. And the third one was Buzzcocks' single, It's Going Steady.
1: Nice.
0: Just things that couldn't really be found in my hometown, but I had them ordered and would wait and it would come into the mail. I want to go to the record store and pick it up. We finished that set with Tiny Bradshaw's Train Kept a Rollin'. That was a 1951 single on the King label. And goodness, we could do a whole hour on the legacy and the precedent for Train Kept a Rollin'. That was covered by the Yardbirds. Then the Yardbirds did a self-cover, calling it Stroll On, in the movie Blow Up. Later, it was covered by Aerosmith and a whole ton of other people. Before that, we heard Jimmy Reed doing I Ain't Got You. Before that, we heard Mose Allison. He is the voice that did the original Young Man Blues that the Who covered on Live at Leeds.
1: Oh, that's right.
0: That he's doing I'm Not Talking. And we started off with Billy Boy Arnold doing I Wish You Would. Come Back, Baby, I Wish You Would. What have you got for us, Eric? Because it wasn't just blues that the Yardbirds were covering.
1: No, it wasn't. They did some R&B covers, too, and I'm going to play two for you. This first one is by Ernie K. Doe, and it was written by Alan Toussaint. And you might recognize it because it's one of the rare covers that Warren Zevon did from, I think it was on Bad Luck in Dancing School, 1980. It's called A Certain Girl. A Bad Luck Streak in Dancing School, that's what it was. And then we're also going to play the Shirelles from their debut, Baby, It's You. They had a track called Putty in Your Hands, both covered by the Yardbirds.
0: See you next week.

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